0: From Ramallah, Nua Musla has more.
1: Posting on social media after his return to the U.S., Congressman Ro Khanna says what he saw in the West Bank, including attacks on Palestinians and their villages by Israeli settlers, is inhumane.
2: We need to stand up for human dignity. We need to tell the stories of what's happening to Palestinians and Palestinian Americans in the West Bank. It's just wrong.
1: Khanna, who's exploring a 2028 presidential run, says he felt helpless for 90 minutes when Israeli soldiers arrived and did not assist him. In a statement, Israel's military told NPR soldiers did not block the congressman's exit. According to the UN, more than 36,000 Palestinians have been displaced in the past 2 years due to Israeli military action and settler violence. For NPR News, I'm Noha Musleh, Ramallah.
0: In men's tennis, Jannik Sinner defended his title at Wimbledon today, beating French Open winner Alexander Zverev in four sets to win his second straight men's single title and his fifth Grand Slam title. Now for the women, Linda Noskova beat Carolina Muchkova in an all-Czech women's final yesterday for her first Grand Slam title. I'm Janine Herbst, NPR News in Washington.
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6: Hi, everybody. John Donvan here. And a note before the debate you're about to listen to. It looks at the status of the war in Iran. Now, in the past few days, what had been a tenuous ceasefire now seems to be clearly non-functional. Hostilities have resumed, although not to the level seen previously. I am mentioning this because a few days ago, on July 7th, when the ceasefire was still holding, we taped a debate on the question of who won the war. Though this is an ever-evolving situation, obviously, and perhaps because it is, the arguments made when we recorded still stand. I just wanted you to have that perspective. You know, in writing about war, poets and historians and the news media have tended to use a list of word pairings that get used over and over again, such as overwhelming force, hasty retreat, ignominious defeat, decisive victory. When the U.S. and Israel launched their attack on Iran in February, decisive victory is what was promised. Now, months later, does the outcome, such as it stands, live up to that promise? Well, the answer depends in part on how you define victory, and how you keep score, and what remains unresolved, and also whom you believe. All we know is that the Trump administration and the clerics who rule Iran are both declaring themselves the victors. So which is it? That's what we're going to find out. We are posing this question. Who won the Iran war, Trump or Tehran? And we're bringing on two subject matter experts, people who have really thought about this and have strong opinions and who will be taking opposing views as we see them argue it out. So let me introduce our debaters. Arguing Tehran in answer to the question, who won the Iran war? We have Suzanne Maloney, who is Vice President and Director of Foreign Policy at the Brookings Institution. Suzanne, welcome. You were, in fact, I've learned, one of the first Americans to go and study in Tehran after the 1979 revolution. It must have been just fascinating.
7: It was absolutely extraordinary, and it has really meant that I have made my career around Iran as a result of that formative experience.
6: Interesting. All right, let's meet your opponent. Here to argue that Trump won, I want to welcome Matthew Kronig, who is Vice President for Geostrategy and Fellows and Senior Director of the Atlantic Council Scowcroft Center for Strategy and Security. Matthew, welcome to the program.
8: Thanks. It's great to be here.
6: I want to note that Politico once called you one of Washington's most prolific foreign policy wonks. And wonk can be either a great compliment or a very Washington insult. So how did you take it?
8: I took it more as a compliment. I think Wong's a compliment in Washington. American University, one of the top universities here, promises that they'll train future Wongs.
6: And Wongs do know how to have fun, and one of those ways is to debate. So let's get to our opening statements. We want to give each of you a chance to tell us why you're taking the position you are. You'll have up to 4 minutes to explain why. Suzanne, you're up first. You're arguing that Tehran won the Iran war. Here's your chance, please, to tell us why.
7: Beginning on February 28th, massive U.S. and Israeli airstrikes eliminated Iran's long-ruling supreme leader, along with an entire echelon of senior Iranian officials, quickly secured air superiority over the country, and exacted punishing blows on its nuclear program, ballistic missile capabilities, Navy, and Air Force. Despite these impressive operational achievements, Iran's deeply institutionalized ruling system mounted a stunningly effective retaliation, targeting regional economic and energy infrastructure and transit, and jeopardizing the security of its neighbors and the global economy. The Trump administration quickly found itself pinned down in a conflict where Washington could not prevail at an acceptable cost or timeline, forcing Trump to offer massive concessions to a third-rate terrorist state in order to end the war. How do we define victory? Imposing steep costs on an adversary is not sufficient. Victory in war must be measured on the basis of strategic aims and outcomes. President Trump defined his goal as ensuring that Iran could not pose a threat to its neighbors or to the United States. Unfortunately, by every measure, he didn't succeed. In fact, Trump's war on Iran has compounded its sway, extended its reach, and the longevity of the regime. Here are 9 reasons why. The Iranian regime has emerged from this conflict emboldened and empowered by its survival, its success in withstanding the worst that its two most feared and far superior adversaries could deliver, and then by the spectacular diplomatic breakthrough that ended with a memorandum of understanding whose terms are far more favorable to Tehran than any prior diplomacy with the United States. 2, the war degraded Iran's conventional military capabilities, but failed to achieve Trump's much more ambitious aims. Tehran retains the technical knowledge and resources to reconstitute breakout nuclear capabilities, including highly enriched uranium stockpiles. The war breathed new life into its proxy networks. And let's be clear, the decimation of the Iranian Navy has been heavily offset by Iran's evident mastery of drone warfare. 3. Thanks to this conflict, Tehran now wields a new weapon of mass disruption, control over the Strait of Hormuz. The U.S. failure to plan for this inevitability ceded a huge strategic and economic asset to Tehran. The messy implementation of the truce makes clear this control will not be easily undone. Hormuz and the front-loaded sanctions relief in the MOU could be game changers for an Iranian economy that was near collapse prior to the war. 4, the war has taken a long-term, long-lasting, significant toll on American military readiness, sucking capabilities from key theaters around the world, degrading stockpiles of munitions, including missiles and interceptors that will take years to replenish, and leaving our partners more vulnerable. All of this came at a high cost to the U.S. Treasury and taxpayers. The initial price tag will run at least the $80 billion supplemental request by the Department of War, probably much more when damage to our regional bases is factored in. The conflict, 5, has benefited Iran's strategic competitors, enriching Russia through crisis-driven sanctions relief while enabling China to displace the U.S. as a guarantor of public goods by balancing energy markets. 6, the war has amplified doubts among America's friends and allies about the value of the U.S. security umbrella. In Europe, they see an America that has been humiliated. Our Gulf partners are now persuaded their survival requires integrating Iran into the regional system, and the war has exacerbated fissures between the United States and Israel. 7, the war revealed important shortfalls in American naval power, diminished the credibility of longstanding U.S. guarantee of freedom of navigation, a key condition in preserving peace and prosperity around the world. 8, the war precipitated inflation at home and weakened the global economy, spikes in fuel and fertilizer prices contributing to rising food and shipping costs around the world. The World Bank has downgraded economic growth forecasts to the lowest level since the pandemic. And finally, perhaps the most devastating aspect of this failed war was the betrayal of the American people who had come to the streets to demanding change. President Trump repeatedly promised that help is on the way. Instead, he entrenched an evil regime and rewarded it with sanctions relief.
6: Thank you very much, Suzanne, for your opening. That leaves it up to you, Matthew. Your response, please, as you argue that Trump won the war in Iran.
8: Okay, so the question is who won the war in Iran, and I would argue that Trump won and Tehran lost. And caveats are in order, the war is still ongoing, but I would argue that the United States is in a better position now than before the start of the war, and Iran is in a worse position. So I think we need to remind ourselves that Iran has posed one of the greatest threats to U.S. national security since 1979, pursued an illegal nuclear weapons program for decades, and was very close to having a kind of beyond the point of no return nuclear weapons capability before Operation Midnight Hammer last summer. It had the largest stockpiles of ballistic missiles in the region. It's the world's largest state sponsor of terror, as the State Department has said over and over again. Iran's killed hundreds of Americans and is actively trying to kill former U.S. officials as we speak. It's also engaged in gross human rights violations. It hangs homosexuals, and it murdered thousands of its own citizens earlier this year. Since the war, much of that has changed. Iran's nuclear program is now in rubble, and it won't have a nuclear weapon anytime soon. Its conventional military has been badly degraded, as the Trump administration has pointed out. Its Air Force and Navy are essentially gone. 85% to 90% of Iran's ballistic missile, drone, and naval defense industrial base were damaged or destroyed during the operations, according to U.S. Central Command. And it's lost about one-third of its missile stockpile. Much of the pre-war leadership, including Ali Khamenei, the supreme leader who ordered the killing of his people, are now dead. The current leadership is in hiding. And the Islamic Republic has lost legitimacy with its own people and with the rest of the world, with even European officials saying that the Islamic Republic must go. And the economy is in free fall. Iran is suffering hyperinflation. It's predicted to have a 6% decline in GDP this year. And by Tehran's own estimates, it suffered $270 billion in wartime damage. So the Islamic Republic, what has been one of the greatest threats to U.S. national security for years, is now at its weakest point since the 1979 revolution. The major counterargument, the major downside that Suzanne pointed out, is that Iran is retaliating by attacking shipping in the Strait of Hormuz, and that has been a cost. It's leading to disruptions to energy flows and higher inflation in the United States. But this is an act of desperation by Tehran, and it's a wasting asset. We're already seeing energy companies and countries in the region looking to route around the Strait of Hormuz. You know, despite the higher inflation, the U.S. economy is still doing well. There's economic growth, low inflation, low unemployment, and a booming stock market. And then we also have to have priorities when it comes to stopping a terrorist state from threatening the United States and its allies. That's more important than higher energy prices. That's something that Trump has said, and I think he's right on that. So essentially, the United States traded the decimation of one of the world's most dangerous countries in exchange for higher energy prices that will eventually subside. I think that's a good trade, and why I say that Trump won and Tehran lost. I would argue that there are other benefits as well. Trump said that help is on the way as the Iranian people rose up, and he followed through and killed Iran's supreme leader. He and Israel did. So I think future Iranian leaders would have to think twice before doing something similar. Second, contrary to Suzanne, I think this has actually strengthened U.S. deterrence. If I were Xi thinking about attacking Taiwan or Putin thinking about attacking NATO, this war would make me think that there is a real chance that the United States might get involved in a big way, and maybe I should think twice. So again, in sum, these are the reasons I believe that Trump won and Tehran lost. The United States is now in a stronger position and Iran in a weaker position than just a few months ago.
9: Thank you very much, Matthew. I just want to share back some of what I heard in your opening statements. I just want to make clear also that neither of you is on Iran's side in this argument. I think what we're hearing is an assessment of the outcome of the war vis-a-vis the promises of victory and success. Suzanne's argument centers on several points. Fundamentally, the fact that the regime survived, that the facts of the regime's survival entrenches them more securely in power than they were before, that there was enormous cost to the United States. She says that Trump was pinned down to a point where in the agreement that's been discussed so far, the United States is making massive, massive concessions that it wouldn't have had to otherwise. Matt Kronig is taking the other argument while conceding that, in fact, the regime is still there. The nuclear program is in ruins. Its navy is destroyed. Iran is fundamentally, he says, in a worse position than it was before, and that the United States' reputation was in fact enhanced, showing that it will step up to do the right thing. His argument also centers very much on the fact that Iran was a power beforehand that was able to cause enormous harm, and he says that that ability has been severely, severely compromised, and so in that sense, Iran comes out worse in the long run.
8: We're
9: going to dig into your arguments with the discussion portion of this debate right after a quick break. I'm John Donvan. This is Open to Debate. We'll be right back.
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9: Welcome back to Open to Debate. I'm John Donvan. Today we are putting a spotlight on where things stand between Iran and the U.S. It's an ever-evolving situation, but as it stands, which side is in a better position, Tehran or Trump? I'm here with debater Suzanne Maloney, Vice President and Director of Foreign Policy at the Brookings Institution, and Matthew Kronick, Vice President for Geostrategy and Fellows and Senior Director of the Atlantic Council's Scowcroft Center for Strategy and Security. Suzanne, I want to take to you, Matt's making the case that Iran was capable of causing enormous harms to its opponents and that that ability has now been fundamentally disrupted and diminished. What's your response to that?
7: I really don't see how that case is made. Iran's threats to its neighbors and to its own people has rarely been carried out through its conventional military capabilities. It's often been posed through its support for proxies around the region, its ability to stir and fund and promote terrorism against parties in the region and outside the region as well. And none of those capabilities have been diminished as a result of this war. That is not something that one needs an air force, of which Iran had a fairly paltry force prior to the war, in order to conduct.
8: One thing I hear is, Iran's military clearly wasn't diminished because we see that it's still attacking shipping with drones and missiles. And I think two things are true at the same time. Its military was badly degraded again. U.S. Central Command says that 90% of its defense industrial production was destroyed. But yes, it still has remaining drones and missiles. And, you know, it's essentially impossible to stop a country from producing a drone and threatening to fly it into a ship. But Iran is much weaker. And on the point that you started with, that the Iranian regime is in a stronger position, I think that's a hard argument to make. The supreme leader and much of the leadership is dead. I suspect if you asked him, is Iran in a stronger position, he wouldn't agree with that. The new supreme leader, there's really no sign of life of this person. They're literally in hiding for their life. And this is still playing out. Their economy is suffering. The Iranian regime still could collapse in the coming weeks and months. And if that happens, I don't think anybody would say, we never saw this coming.
7: Let me come back on that, if you don't mind. I think we've just seen play out over the past week a massive set of funeral ceremonies for Ali Khamenei, the elderly supreme leader whose succession would have been a crisis internally for the system had it not come at the hands of the U.S. and the Israeli military effort. In fact, the war actually solved what would have been a challenge within the system to try to elevate someone like Mujtaba Khamenei, a hardline figure, the son of the slain supreme leader, because he didn't have the clerical credentials or the support across the political system. In fact, by creating this crisis, the United States and Israel really handed Iran a win because they have been able to consolidate leadership. They have a much more coherent and a well-aligned system that is now very much dominated by the hardline military, the same military figures who are responsible for the horrific massacres against Iranian protesters back in January and who orchestrated proxy wars across the region over the course of the past decades. And so there's really no evidence that there has been a diminution in the leadership. If anything, there has been a strengthening of Iran's military and a much harder line and more radical regime in place today in Tehran.
8: You know, I started my career as an intelligence analyst working on Iran, and intelligence analysts often look at threats by looking at capability and in intent. And I think what Suzanne is saying, and I agree with her, is that the current leadership is just as hardline, if not more hardline, than the previous leadership. So the intent to do harm to their own people, to the region, to the United States remains. The question is capability. And again, the capability is undoubtedly weakened. Their military is just not as strong as it was. And again, the nuclear program a year ago, Iran was very close. And I was kind of depressed at the time, thinking that we were just going to stand by and watch Iran build nuclear weapons. And now very hard to imagine Iran building nuclear weapons in the coming years, given the destruction to their facilities.
9: Since one of the stated goals by the United States and the Israelis was to deal a fatal blow to Iran's nuclear program, as you were just saying, Suzanne, do you feel that the assessment could be made that that has been done, or at a minimum that the war has shortened, has lengthened the time to Iran actually being able to acquire a nuclear weapon? And if so, how does that figure into your calculus that Tehran won?
7: Well, a war did lengthen the time that Iran would have required in order to produce a nuclear weapon, but that war was not the war that began on February 28th. It was the 12-day war in June of 2025. That was the war that delivered the most significant setbacks to Iran's nuclear program in history. And frankly, had Matt come to argue that that war was a tremendous success, I would have agreed with him. I wouldn't have been debating the opposing point. I think the challenge here is that what we know of the war that began in February of this year is that the determination, as President Trump announced in his opening remarks announcing Operation Epic Fury, was that it was a war intended at regime change. It was also a war that was very much driven by the growing threat of Iran's ballistic missile capabilities, which, as Matt said, have only been reduced by approximately one-third. Yes, some of the production lines have been disrupted as a result of damage to civilian infrastructure, but Iran is still well able to threaten all of its neighbors, both with ballistic missiles and with drones.
9: So, Matt, what I hear Suzanne saying is that the nuclear piece of this was already handled last year, not in this war, and that the stated goal of regime change has not been, which was a stated goal, has not been fulfilled, and she is arguing doesn't appear to be close to be fulfilled. What's your response to that?
8: Well, first on the regime change piece, if you go back to President Trump's speech on the first day of the war, what I heard him say is that to the Iranian people, this is your best chance, not saying that the United States is that this is a goal for the United States, that we're going to guarantee regime change, but that we are creating an opportunity. And I think the United States did create the opportunity. The Iranian people didn't rise up and take it, I think understandably, given the massacres they suffered earlier this year. But I guess I never saw regime change as a central goal of the U.S. war. On the nuclear program.
9: But it was a stated goal. I mean, that can't be.
8: So if you go back and look at the exact text, President Trump didn't say we're going to achieve regime change in Iran. He said we're creating an opportunity. This is your best chance. Rise up and take the. So it was advice to the Iranian people, not something that was ever in U.S. control.
7: Matt, on repeated occasions, President Trump said that this would be the end of the Islamic Republic, that the regime was over. This was something he not only stated as an aim, he stated it as an accomplishment of the war. And it's quite clear that that wasn't the case. And he's actually acknowledged that himself in recent days, that this is no longer part of the U.S. policy. The Iranian people were not in a position to take over their government at a time when they were being bombed and in the aftermath of horrific massacres. And even as the same regime was still very much in control, conducting executions, threatening those who might go to the streets. There was no opportunity that was given to the Iranian people as a result of this war. If that's what President Trump had wanted to do, there were plenty of ways that the United States, working with allies and partners, could have opened an opportunity for change within the Iranian political system. Instead, the president opted for a war, which has entrenched a very, very evil regime.
8: I think we'd have to just go back and look at the quotes. I've reread that president's speech many times, and I didn't see him saying regime change is a goal. I saw him saying we're creating an opportunity. But on the nuclear program, and we discussed how do you define victory. I guess it depends also on how you define war. In a way, the United States and Iran have been in war for many years, and so I don't see a sharp distinction between Midnight Hammer last year and the war in February. It's a continuation. And Marco Rubio, I think, justified the war starting in February by pointing out that Iran was essentially trying to follow the North Korea model. And so one of the things North Korea has done is built up such a large conventional deterrent that it would make it very hard for the United States or anyone else to try to strike North Korea's nuclear program and stop it. Rubio said that Iran is trying to do something similar by building up such a massive drone and missile capability that it would be invulnerable to that. And so that getting rid of that capability was necessary to preventing Iran from rebuilding its nuclear program.
9: Matt, Suzanne mentioned this, and it's largely out there in the conversation that this was the war where the Iranians discovered that they could use their power over their relative position to the Strait of Hormuz to affect a very, very powerful asymmetric weapon against the United States or anybody who attacked them in the rest of the world. And you argue that's not such a surprise. That's not such a big deal. That's not a new discovery. Develop that thought a little bit more, please.
8: Yes. Well, I think some of the critics of the war have argued two inconsistent points. They've said, one, the United States should have seen Iran's threat to the Strait of Hormuz. We've known this was a possibility in countless war games. On the other hand, they argue that Iran is in a stronger position now because it demonstrates that it can threaten the Strait of Hormuz. I don't think both of those things can be true. And I think the true answer is we've always known that Iran could do this. This is something that I worried about when I worked on the Iran desk at the Pentagon. And so, yes, we can see Iran can threaten the Strait of Hormuz. That was always a known risk of conflict with Iran.
9: And also the point is that the United States was operationally unready for that to have happened. Do you agree with that thought?
8: Well, I wasn't in the internal deliberations. I suspect what happened is that the president and other leadership were briefed that this was a risk, and they decided to go ahead anyway, making the judgment that degrading Iran's capability was more important than threats to shipping in the Strait. And that's an assessment I agree with even after the fact, that weakening Iran was worth the higher energy prices.
9: Suzanne?
7: Well, I think the proposition remains subject to some debate here, whether Iran has in fact been weakened. Some of its capabilities have been set back. But as Matt pointed out, the ballistic missile program was probably the most urgent precipitant of the decision to reengage in military conflict in February. And that does not appear to have been catastrophically set back. And so I think that I would question that proposition as well. I also think it's clear that the administration was not well prepared for the full-scale closure of the strait by Iran, even as it was able to continue shipping its own oil through the strait, which essentially precipitates the question of why it took several weeks for the administration to put in place the assets in order to impose a counter-blockade on Iran, which eventually led to some opportunity for diplomacy. The Iranians appeared to have caught the United States off guard. The ability of the U.S. and the Israelis to hit specific targets within Iran is uncontested. It was extraordinarily successful. But as President Trump's first Secretary of Defense, General Mattis, has pointed out, targeting is not strategy. And the strategy here ultimately left Iran with an upper hand, gave it the ability to threaten its neighbors and essentially constrict vital energy supplies to the international economy. And it eventually forced President Trump to agree to a set of terms that were initially proposed by Iran and accepted with almost no real edits by the United States. It's extraordinary to see how much the United States gave away in the memorandum of understanding and in terms of front-loaded sanctions relief to the regime. And the only thing that Iran committed to do in that memorandum of understanding was to reopen the strait. Of course, their interpretation of reopening the strait has been very different than what the United States might have anticipated. And so we're continuing to see threats. We're continuing to see challenges. challenges to resuming the full-fledged, the larger volumes of transit through the Gulf that had been the case for decades prior to this conflict.
9: Yeah, Matt, I want to discuss the memorandum of understanding because, as Suzanne says, that's another piece of evidence that's brought by critics of the war, of the Trump administration's war, as evidence of failure in that it gives away so much, it appears to give away so much to Iran. Iran has to open the strait, but they get sanctions relief almost immediately. Down the road, a $300 billion reconstruction fund curated by the United States for donors to be named, et cetera. And then someday a discussion about the long range impact on Iran's nuclear program. Respond to that, that this piece of paper looks like not a paper that a victor would be signing.
8: Yes, well, and let me start with a point of agreement, if that's allowed.
9: No, it's allowed. Minimally allowed.
8: So I also agree that I don't like the terms of this memorandum of understanding, and I do think the idea that we would have a $300 billion kind of Marshall Plan for a terrorist state is a terrible idea. I guess I kind of discount the MOU because I think it's very unlikely that it holds, and we're seeing already with the exchange of fire, it's not holding. So I tend to discount the terms of that. I don't think either side really has an intention to abide by it. And then, if you look at
9: wait, so you're saying that your response to the MOU is it's probably not worth the paper it's written on.
8: Exactly.
9: And therefore not concerning. Okay.
8: And another point I'd make is if you look at the MOU, there are some things that take place or are supposed to take place immediately, as you point out, and other things that are longer term. And some of the immediate stuff I could imagine coming to fruition. I could see both sides wanting to get the strait reopened. But the worst terms of the deal, like the $300 billion reconstruction fund, those are things to be worked out later. And so I think that's very unlikely to, again, come to fruition and not worth the paper it's written on.
9: Suzanne, let's discuss a little bit of the global strategic impact on U.S. relations with both its rivals and with its allies. Matt made the point that Russia and China were taught a lesson that the United States is willing to project power still and use power, that the Chinese need to be aware of this, the Russians need to be aware of this, and in fact, they are. So let's talk about the impact on the rivals first of this war as it's been carried out.
7: Well, I take a fundamentally different view of how this conflict is being perceived in both Moscow and Beijing. I think that in both capitals, they're delighted to see the United States once tied down again in a war of choice in the Middle East that is sapping its resources, that is dividing its partners and allies from their longtime support for Washington's leadership in the world, and that has hurt the Western economy far more than it has hurt either the Russian or the Chinese economies. And so I think that they see this, really as an own goal for the United States. Yes, the U.S. has tremendous military capabilities. And as I said, the targeting is excellent. But our ability to operate strategically, to conserve our resources, to focus on the real strategic priorities that our country is facing, it hardly is demonstrated by this war.
8: Yeah, so my response to that would be, I think there was a perception and even a fear that I had that does the United States still even have the stomach for a military conflict? And many examples over the recent years, Obama setting a red line in Syria and not following through as Russia was mounting forces on the Ukrainian border, Biden being very clear that the United States would not get involved militarily. And so I do think that Putin and Xi thought maybe there's a chance that if we attack again NATO or Taiwan, that the United States would stay on the sidelines or, you know, do sanctions or provide military support but not get involved directly. And so I think by engaging in this large-scale use of military force against Iran, again, if I were Putin or Xi, I would have to rethink that. And maybe the United States is willing to use force in a large way. Another thing I'd say, Suzanne pointed out, the munitions are being expended. There are costs to readiness. I agree with that. At the same time, it is also an opportunity for practice. And, many military analysts have pointed out that big questions about whether the Chinese PLA can operate or not, hasn't fought a war in many years. This has been a months-long training exercise for the U.S. military, and I have talked to U.S. military officers who see that as a benefit of the conflict, giving the United States the opportunity to try out new weapons and new tactics that could be helpful in a conflict with Russia or China.
7: I guess I would just counter by suggesting that the president has demonstrated he is very well prepared to undertake large military engagements, but only for a very short period of time.
9: It's time now for another quick break. And when we come back, we're going to continue the conversation around the outcomes and implications of the war with Iran. And we're going to bring in some other voices to the conversation, some people who have been listening to the arguments, and will bring in their own questions for our debaters. I'm John Donvan. This is Open to Debate. Stay with us.
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9: Welcome back to Open to Debate. I'm John Donvan. I'm joined by our debaters Suzanne Maloney and Matthew Kronig, who are arguing about who is emerging better off in the recent war with Iran, even as ongoing hostilities threaten to upend a fragile truce. We're going to bring in some other voices in just a moment to add to the conversation. But before we do, I wanted to ask one more question. How do you feel, each of you, that the U.S. has set itself up for success in negotiations with Iran? Again, those negotiations success would fundamentally focus around, in some sense, disarming Iran in terms of nuclear ambitions and perhaps other ways. Would you go first with that, Matt?
8: Yes. Well, I've always been somewhat of a skeptic of negotiations with Iran. You know, President Trump has said that Iran has never won a war, never lost a negotiation. And I think we see their kind of slippery negotiation tactics playing out in real time. Rather, my hope is that the interests of both sides lead to an end to the conflict, a return of global energy flows. But I think some kind of grand bargain between the United States and the Islamic Republic of Iran is very unlikely.
9: And Suzanne?
7: I'm similarly skeptical of any kind of grand bargain, so perhaps there's another point of agreement there. But I would note that the vice president, who is the lead U.S. negotiator in these talks with Iran, does not appear to be so skeptical and may be easily hoodwinked in a direct dialogue with the Iranians, as appears to have been the case with the resolution of the Memorandum of Understanding. The Iranians got the far better of that deal. They have a much more experienced negotiating team, specifically around the nuclear issue than the United States does. And they're going to bring all that expertise and their skill at negotiating to bear as these talks go on.
9: Okay. And now we're at the point where we'd like to bring in some other voices to ask questions of our debaters, people who know this topic well, who have been following the debate so far, and we're asking them to join in with some good questions to our debaters that they can further debate over. And first, I'd like to welcome Hussein Ibish. Hussein is a senior resident scholar at the Arab Gulf States Institute in Washington, D.C. Hussein, welcome to the program.
14: Hasn't Trump maneuvered us in the United States into an impossible position in the Gulf where we are trapped between two very unpalatable options? The first being embracing and pursuing an open-ended regime of aggressive containment against Iran that would require repeated future military actions. And this would be very dangerous. It's a big commitment. I'm not sure that this administration or others want to pursue that. But if not, then surely this is the beginning of the end of the American era in the Middle East. It signals kind of an American pullback from the Gulf region, and I think that's a proxy for the broader Middle East, which itself is a proxy for, if not Europe, then at least much of Asia and Africa. And it would signal a U.S. withdrawal from the Eastern Hemisphere into the Western Hemisphere. If so, the word Hormuz will be a synecdoche for the beginning of the end of a grand global, ultimately failing political order and level of power?
8: Well, I think you laid out two possibilities. You know, one would be that the United States pivot away from the Middle East, and there have been many experts arguing that we should do that for some time, including some prominent officials in the Trump administration. That's not my view. I think U.S. grand strategy has had it right for the past 80 years that Europe, Middle East, and Indo-Pacific are all important, and we need to maintain a presence in all of them. And so the second possibility that you lay out, that we will need to continue to contain the Islamic Republic, I think that's true. I guess I would challenge the idea that this starts because of what happened in February. The United States has been trying to contain the Islamic Republic since 1979. You know, we've seen it as our greatest threat in the region for many years. So yes, I think the United States is going to need to continue to contain Iran. But again, I think that's been happening.
7: I think it's an excellent question. The United States will be forced to retain some kind of significant military presence in the region, probably far larger than would have been the case had we simply not gone forward with the most recent war with Iran. Iran had been put back on its heels by the 12-day war in June 2025. Its nuclear program had been put into tatters, and it was no longer enriching for the first time in nearly 20 years. And that was a huge accomplishment. The current war means that all of our friends and partners in the region are vulnerable to a drone through the window of an expensive hotel or a disruption to their air travel or to the larger transformation of their economies away from petroleum and toward financial services, tourism, and technology. So we will have to be there in a much more significant way, and it will leave us more vulnerable and will leave us more constricted in what we're able to provide to allies and partners.
9: Thank you very much, Hussein. So now I want to welcome Jonathan Schanzer. Jonathan is Executive Director at the Foundation for Defense of Democracies. Jonathan, thank you for joining us and for listening into the program so far. And we'd love to know what your question is for our debaters.
15: I think to Suzanne, I would say that if this was an Iranian victory, which I doubt, it would have been won through war crimes against the Iranian people, against Iran's neighbors by launching projectiles at a large number of civilian targets. And then there's the shutting down of an international waterway, a gross violation of international law. And it's even harder than to talk about a victory in light of the evisceration of the Iranian regime's economy, its military, its top political echelon, and in general, its legitimacy. But then to Matt, I would argue that the Trump administration seems to have lost its stomach for continuing the war. The significant reduction of American air defenses that we've been hearing about, the tapping of strategic oil reserves, and then the overall loss of leverage because of those Iranian war crimes that I mentioned. And it just seems to me that the Iranian blackmail of the world has left the U.S. without a clear response. And so I suppose that in light of all of this, I would just say that I see an enormous amount of leverage right now being afforded to terror-sponsoring countries like Qatar and Pakistan, who are now redrawing the map of the Middle East, two terrorist states now empowered to author a new Sykes-Picot agreement or something, not to mention Turkey, which appears to be the new regional power emerging. Can we actually speak about either one of these countries winning when they've both apparently lost in some way while others fill the void?
9: That's an interesting question. And in the sense I was saying at the beginning, the question is there a decisive victory? How do we define decisive and how do we define victory? And you're proposing that as both debaters are looking at the trade-offs of this war, you're looking at the trade-offs and saying nobody really won. And both debaters are saying somebody won. So I would like to take that question first to Matthew.
8: Yeah, well, thanks, Jonathan, and good point. And there have been costs to both sides. I guess I would say I agree with all of your points on how Iran lost, so we're in agreement there. On how the United States lost, it seems like a lot of your points were about what might happen in the future. Has the United States lost its stomach? Is it going to allow these terrorist states to rewrite the future of the region? And so I hope that doesn't come to pass, but we're trying to hit a little bit of a moving target here. None of that stuff has come to pass so far. So I think up until this point, the United States has gotten the better of this and Iran has gotten the worse of it, and hope that the United States doesn't lose its stomach.
9: Suzanne?
7: Well, we were asked to speak to one argument or the other in terms of our positions in this debate, but I wouldn't disagree with your characterization of the Iranian victory. It's an ugly victory. It's a completely abhorrent victory for anyone who cares about the future of the region. But it is a tangible victory for a regime to have survived the worst that the United States and Israel could deploy, and not just survive, but actually mount a defense, while illegal and barbaric, was very effective in ensuring that they remained in power, that they were able to dictate terms to the world's superpower at the negotiating table, and that also, to your point, the change in the region is working in Iran's favor. Because what we're finding is not just you can disagree with whichever interlocutors you would like to disagree with in terms of their legitimacy and their authority, but fundamentally, the region as a whole, including some of our closest friends and allies, such as the Saudis and the Emiratis, have come to the conclusion that they cannot afford to live with a recalcitrant, impoverished Iran on their periphery, and they can't afford to rely on the U.S. security umbrella to protect them from that. And they have to find ways to reintegrate Iran. And so when we've talked about this $300 billion reconstruction fund that was referenced in the memorandum of understanding, it's very clear that that would be coming from the Gulf states. It's also very clear that they're prepared to pay that price, even if some of their public statements suggest otherwise, because they no longer believe that the United States can protect them. And so whatever we maintain in the region, that will be with us for the foreseeable future.
9: Matt, I'd like to see your response to that quite definitive and strong statement of concluding where things stand now.
8: Well, I'll just quote Anwar Gagash, who I think is one of the leading strategic thinkers in the region from the United Arab Emirates, who said that, there has been some questioning about the U.S. role, but that it's essentially still the only game in town, and that the Gulf states' best option is still to rely on the United States as a security provider. Europe's not going to do it. Russia is helping Iran target them with intelligence and weapons. China's barely present militarily in the region. So I think the U.S. security provider role will remain.
9: All right, John, that was a really provocative and helpful question. Got us to an interesting place. Thank you very much. I now want to bring in our last extra voice, and that's Sina Tusi. Sina is a senior non-resident fellow at the Center for International Policy. His work there focuses on U.S.-Iran relations and U.S. policy toward the Middle East and nuclear issues, so perfectly positioned to be part of this conversation. Sina, please come in and join us with your question.
16: Yes, thank you so much for having me. We see that the U.S. used the long threatened military option on the table that U.S. presidents have threatened for decades against Iran. According to CENTCOM, this was an unprecedented aerial campaign. Over 13,000 sorties were launched against Iran. Critical Iranian infrastructure was hit. Schools were hit. Universities were hit. Steel factories were hit. Bridges were hit. Many Iranian military infrastructure was hit. But, critically, these underground missile bases that they built that have proven largely resilient and impervious to airstrikes were able to continue to launch ballistic missiles, drones. So we have the Strait of Hormuz closure. Kagan argued that, this war was a checkmate for the U.S., that other countries will have to make arrangements with Iran over the Strait of Hormuz. We saw that Max Boot wrote an article citing the former commander of NATO saying what it would take to open Hormuz is something basically untenable. Aircraft carriers, a dozen destroyer, tens of thousands of troops occupying parts of Iran. And now we're seeing with this MOU that other countries seemingly are making arrangements with Iran. So my question is what is viable for the U.S. going forward, having used this military card, having expended all of this effort and money and treasure and blood, and with the Strait of Hormuz closed, with this Iranian leverage, even if the MOU falls apart, which I agree is likely, Iran seems to just have much more leverage. So what is the U.S. able to do now after having engaged in this effort?
8: Yeah. Well, I think there were maybe two parts to the question. On the first part, kind of a suggestion that U.S. military power has shown to be impotent. And I guess I'd disagree with that. I think we've seen that the United States and Israel can remove the Iranian leadership, the Iranian nuclear program, and much of the Iranian defense industrial base anytime they choose do so. So I think that's something Iran's leaders need to be aware of in the future. On the Strait of Hormuz, that's still being played out. It seems like the two sides have a different understanding here. The U.S. position is that Iran cannot be allowed to toll an international waterway and have that control. And I agree with that position. And so we'll have to see how this plays out. But I suspect.
9: Are you fundamentally conceding Sina's point that it's kind of a messed up situation?
8: Yes, as I started in my opening statement, that is the biggest downside of the conflict, Iran's threats to shipping in the Strait of Hormuz, and that remains a problem to be resolved.
9: Suzanne?
7: Well, I think the Iranians will be able to monetize the Strait of Hormuz, at least in the short term, and they may do so in partnership with the Omanis or other parties within the region. President Trump has even suggested that he'd like to get into on the action. We also know, of course, over time, the economy will find other means of transportation. The costs, if they are too high, will incentivize alternative routes. There are already investments in those by the Saudis, the Emiratis, and others. And so Iran's leverage over the Strait of Hormuz is probably as high now as it will ever be, and it will continue to diminish over time as a result of its own actions.
9: Okay, thank you very much, Christina, for your question. And this is a wrap on this portion of the program, because now we move into our closing statements to bring it all home. Suzanne, you're up first. You have 2 minutes one last time to tell us why you believe that Tehran won the Iran war.
7: For decades, American political leaders have talked about the need for a new Middle East. They have dreamed ambitiously about a change in the region that would benefit all its people and bring peace and eliminate the need for the United States to be so heavily engaged in this region. President Trump, in fact, spoke to some of those many themes during his first run for the presidency in 2016. He talked about the enormous expense, both financial and in terms of human lives, that was devoted to the wars in Iraq and Afghanistan, and he promised that there would be no new forever wars. He seems to have forgotten that promise, unfortunately. If we look at Iran on the eve of the U.S. military action in February of this year, it was a country under siege. Its nuclear program had been demolished by U.S. and Israeli strikes in June of 2025. Its people had come to the streets to demand change. Its economy was in free fall. The United States was negotiating and trying to achieve an even more comprehensive and punishing nuclear deal with Iran, and that might well have been achieved. Instead, the president chose to use military action. He did so without thinking through the potential implications and the risks that were at hand, and he has put the United States and the world in a far more negative position. He has enabled an evil regime to be entrenched in Iran, and he has given it new financial and strategic power as a result.

0: Strait of Hormuz. This will be a defeat for the United States, which carries significant and long-term consequences, not just for Iran in the Middle East, but for our friends and allies and partners, as well as our adversaries around the world.
1: Thank you very much, Suzanne. And Matthew, this means you get the last word in the program. You have 2 minutes to tell us again why you believe that Trump won this war.
2: Well, I'll just finish with more of an autobiographical note. You know, my first job in government was 2004, working on the Iran desk and the intelligence community. I was back on the Iran desk at the Pentagon several years later, wrote a book on Iran in 2014, was on a congressional commission, the Strategic Posture Commission, that considered threats from Iran. So essentially I've been working on the threats posed by Iran, including the nuclear program, for more than 20 years. And I'm just a microcosm of U.S. And allied efforts over more than two decades to address these threats posed by Iran. And just about a year ago, I was pretty depressed, to be honest. Iran was on the verge of building a nuclear weapon, and I didn't think the United States would take military action. I was afraid we were just going to watch Iran build nuclear weapons, and all of our efforts will have been for nothing, and we'd have this nuclear-armed terrorist state in the Middle East. Now we're in a very different place, and I think Midnight Hammer last summer was one of the greatest U.S. foreign policy victories since the end of the Cold War, setting back Iran's program. And I see this conflict not as starting in February, not as something fundamentally different, but a continuation of that conflict. And so there are downsides, as we've discussed, questions about the future of the Strait of Hormuz. But the Islamic Republic won't have a nuclear weapon anytime soon. Its military and its leadership have been badly degraded. And I think that's something that we should all be happy about, that we're not going to have a terrorist state armed with nuclear weapons in the Middle East, and that all of our efforts over the past 20 years have borne fruit. Thank you.
1: Thank you very much, Matt. And that is a wrap on the debate. And I want to thank both of you, Suzanne and Matthew. We so appreciate that you were willing to come and have an argument, but to do so in a civil and thoughtful way. I think all of our listeners learned something by listening to you. And even in the way that you did this, the fact that you were willing to concede points, rare thing nowadays, but it didn't mean that you were giving ground on your basic convictions about this argument. It shows it can be done. So thank you, as we say here, for being open to debate. I'd also like to thank our fellow journalists and academics for bringing their expert questions to the table. So thank you, Hussein Ibish, Sina Tusi, and Jonathan Schanzer. And finally, a big thank you to you, our audience, for tuning into this episode of Open to Debate. As a nonprofit working to combat extreme polarization through civil debate, our work is made possible by listeners like you and by the Rosenkranz Foundation and by supporters of Open to Debate. Robert Rosenkranz is our chairman. Our CEO is Leah Matthau. Andrew Lipson is head of production. Michelle DeBersini is head of marketing. This episode was produced by Julia Serkin. Alexis Pengrazi is our executive producer. The Open to Debate team also includes Katie Perry, Gabriella Mayer, Gabrielle Iannicelli, Linda Lee, and Scott Jacoby. Damon Whittemore makes this episode. Our theme music is by Alex Clement. I'm John Donvan. We will see you next time right here on Open to Debate.
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4: A few showers and maybe a thunderstorm or two for the overnight hours, mid-70s, and then we get pretty wet weather on Monday. A cold front will be just off to our north. All that warm and humid air coming in will bump into that, and that'll bring us rain and thunderstorms tomorrow, our high in the mid-80s. Standard showers on Monday night, and then a fairly good chance of rain again on Tuesday. It'll be cloudy and our high in the upper 80s. This is WRKF, meteorologist Steve Hamilton.
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2: Hi, I'm Amy Irvin. Welcome to Out to Lunch. In years past, formal dining rooms were used for Sunday dinner or holiday get-togethers. Opportunities to cook a traditional meal served on fine china. Leisurely eaten among family or friends over a glass of wine. Today, estate sales are jam-packed with barely used china no one wants because in most modern households, meals are often fast food or grabbed from the to-go counter, and holiday meals are often catered and sometimes served on paper plates. So what do you do if you're a homeowner with an underutilized formal dining room? Well, not so long ago, my lunch guest, Marie Brookshire, was in such a position when she and her husband bought a 50-year-old home with a traditional formal living room. Uncertain what to do with it, Marie turned to social media for ideas. There, she found a blog showcasing a formal dining room converted into a mahjong room with beautiful pictures of the tables and tiles. Marie was hooked. Today, Marie and her business partner, Stephanie Politz, own and operate Mahjong Rouge, a club of sorts that offers mahjong classes and hosts tournaments to promote the game in the capital region. Founded in 2024, Mahjong Rouge has taught 1,300 students the tile-based game that dates back to the mid-1800s in China. Now the game has become so popular that Marie and Stephanie have recently launched Mahjong New Orleans. Marie Brookshire and Stephanie Politz, welcome to Out to Lunch.
3: Thank you. Thank you for having us.
2: Marie and Stephanie, I refer to Mahjong Rouge in my introductions as a club, but it's more than that. It's a business. You expanded into New Orleans already. Do you have a business plan that takes Mahjong Rouge further? Could this be a concept that works nationwide?
3: Yes, we recently expanded into New Orleans, and it's called Mahjong Orleans. So we're the owners of Mahjong Rouge and Mahjong Orleans. And that kind of came from, we had the opportunity to teach at the Junior League in New Orleans, a large group of women. And after that, we slowly started getting more requests for lessons in New Orleans. And we also had a student that attended the lesson at the Junior League of New Orleans that reached out to learn more about becoming an instructor for us down in New Orleans. So it was kind of the perfect timing that we were getting requests to go down to New Orleans, but we physically could not get down there on a regular basis. And so Robin Karuba is our lead instructor down in New Orleans, and it's slowly kind of taking off down there. We currently don't have plans to expand, intentional plans to expand beyond New Orleans and Baton Rouge, but we do travel to teach lessons. Like, we'll go to Lafayette to teach should we get a request, but we don't have a business plan to expand beyond at this time. There are other teachers, though, nationwide that are teaching.
2: Well, Stephanie, I understand it's a very competitive game. So how do you win at Mahjong?
4: So a winning hand in Mahjong is a 14-tile combination that is printed on the National Mahjong League card every year in April. The National Mahjong League releases its card for the year that sets forth all of the winning hands for the year. The 2025 card has it has over 1,000 winning hands on it, and so the game is played with 152 tiles, but whenever you are able to create any of the 14 tile sequences on the card, you have made Mahjong. So there's 1,000 ways to win this year alone.
2: And can you gamble playing Mahjong?
4: You could, but we don't. This game is great for your brain. It's difficult to create any of the hands. So we really encourage people to, instead of focusing on the point aspect, to focus on winning, because that's what is important, you know.
2: And I understand that a certain level of math is required to play the game. Is that right?
4: No, not really. So my husband is, he likes to say that he's allergic to math, and therefore when he opens up the National Mahjong League card is covered in numbers. And so he is very disturbed by that, but it's really number recognition. It is not math at all.
5: But you have to remember 1,000 sequences? Is it a game of memory, or?
3: So you don't memorize the winning hands. You don't memorize the National Mahjong League card. You could. And we tell our students by the end of the year, you're very comfortable with the card and your options, and you're very familiar with it. But it is not common or typical that anyone memorizes the entire National Mahjong League card. So you have the card in front of you while you're playing. So you're constantly looking at your tiles, glancing at the card, and looking at your options. So,
5: well, Mahjong seems to be picking up popularity across the country. I have friends playing it in New Orleans and in rural Mississippi. Why do you think Mahjong is suddenly so popular, Stephanie?
4: Well, I think that the current resurgence of the game is really due to the fact that, A, after COVID, I think people were looking for connection that they lost. We went through a long period of not being able to get 2 feet apart from each other to be able to play this game. But also, we are ambassadors for the Mahjong line, and the Mahjong line in 2020 came out with a whole set of modernized, beautiful tiles that we think resonated with a broader group of the population who enjoyed being able to pick out these beautiful tiles.
5: Well, I wanted to ask you about that. Mari, you and Stephanie are investors in this company line called Mahjong Line. How did that come about?
3: We are ambassadors for the Mahjong line, and we're very proud ambassadors for the Mahjong line. When we launched our business, that was a decision that we had to make as far as which tiles are we going to teach our students to play on. So we did some research. Are we going to teach on, you know, the standard tiles that have been around for a really long time, or did we want to connect with a brand of one of the more modern tile sets? And so that was something that we researched and thought long and hard on. We decided to reach out to the Mahjong line to learn more about becoming an ambassador for them and what that entailed. We also were drawn to the beauty of their tiles, and if that opportunity would be given to us, we wanted to take it. And so we went through that process of becoming a Mahjong Line ambassador, because it's a process you have to go through. And so thankfully we were given that opportunity to kind of attach Mahjong Rouge to the Mahjong line and commit to teaching on their tiles.
5: So I understand there are various regional styles and rules, but you're also saying there are different tiles that people play with, right?
3: So I sometimes compare it to like a deck of cards, right? Like you can purchase a standard deck of cards, or you could purchase a deck of cards that's personalized on the back of the card. It's the same American Mahjong game, but yes, you can purchase a green tile set, a blue tile set on different colorways, but it's the same game. Does that make sense?
5: Yeah, I think so. So you're teaching classes, and I know that people have been playing Mahjong forever and ever. I mean, I have friends talk about their aunts that used to play. In fact, it seems to me largely a game that is played among women. Is that true?
4: Yes. I would say largely our population has been women. We have taught some men, which has been so much fun, but mostly women. So Mahjong is kind of the modern day version of bridge. Like, other generations gathered to play bridge. In 2025, we're gathering to play Mahjong.
5: How interesting. So. Yeah. And so where are the classes typically held here in Baton Rouge?
3: We teach classes at people's homes, so we get requests all the time for private lessons, and people want to host at their homes. So we go to many people's homes, but then pretty much monthly, if not every other month, we try our best to offer public beginner lessons because oftentimes you have people who do have a group of friends that they want to learn with or their family members want to learn together. But oftentimes we have people that don't have a group and just want to be able to sign up to attend a public lesson on their own. So we have partnered with many wonderful small businesses in Baton Rouge that are willing to open their doors and host those lessons. So we've taught at shops such as Head Over Heels, NK, so some boutiques. We've had the opportunity to teach at the Tipsy Librarian, which is a wonderful location that teaches their students how to make cocktails. So we've taught at coffee shops, at Lighthouse Coffee. So we try our best to reach out to locally owned small businesses so that we are kind of cross-promoting one another.
5: And so are the classes free?
3: They are not free. They are not free. There is a fee associated with attending our lessons.
5: And so let me understand then, are you also sort of the modern day Avon lady in which you're going to people's homes, showing off a product, and then in the hope that they buy it?
3: I don't think so, per se, because people are reaching out because they want to learn Mahjong. They're looking for a way to build community. They're looking for a way to gather their friends and family. So really, they are approaching us because they want to learn the game. But yes, our hope is that the game is everything that they hoped it would be and that they do fall in love with it.
5: And so given the popularity of the game then and your success in growing it so quickly, are you also looking into opening a brick and mortar store or space in which you would offer the classes and the games?
3: It is something that we talk about from time to time. Currently, though, we do not have plans to open a brick and mortar. We love coming into people's homes. We often get requests to go to social clubs. So we've had the wonderful opportunity to teach lessons at the City Club, at Bocage, at Baton Rouge Country Club. So currently, it's not a necessity for us. But if it were, we would definitely consider it.
5: You're listening to Out to Lunch. I'm Amy Urban. I'm talking with Stephanie Police and Marie Brookshire, co-owners of Mahjong Rouge. Stephanie, you're also sort of experimenting with launching a league. Is that right? What would that entail?
4: So we have a casual league where people come and they sign up and they come and play. And we set everyone up at tables with people of similar ability, similar levels of exposure to the game, and they come and they play and we have food and they can order beverages, and it is not super competitive, but we do give away prizes.
5: That's another issue that I wanted to ask you about, because there's so many different people who might have been playing the game or familiar with the game, but there's a lot of new people like myself that have never played. I'm not even that familiar with it. So how do you adjust to these different levels of skill in the classes or the league?
3: We have a series of beginner lessons. They're named after the suit tiles. But it is a lesson series that is kind of building upon, they build upon one another. So if you are someone that already knows how to play, you can request a guided play, which is where we do come. We don't have to review the basics because you already have that foundation, but we're there to refresh you on some of the basics, to answer questions that are really questions asking for clarification on some of the rules, and we guide those students play. So when they're making the lesson requests, they indicate whether they need to start from the beginning or maybe they haven't played in a few years, so they can start with just like our second lesson or go into just our guided play. Whenever they're attending our events, our league events, we do... Those are really designed for people who have a thorough understanding of the basics of the game and can play independently. They can deal the game independently. All of that is specified whenever you register, but you still can indicate your level. So whenever they're registering for league, they can say, I'm a level one. I can play independently, but it's important that I'm seated at a table with other people who want to take it slowly. Because you do have some Mahjong players who are super advanced or they enjoy the competitive aspect of the game.
5: Do you remember the first time that each of you played Mahjong? Was it recently or are you just learning or have you been playing for years and years?
3: No, we have been playing for about 3 years. But yes, we vividly remember our first lesson. Because we knew the game looked fun. We knew the game looked pretty. We did not realize that there was a lot to learn before you can have fun and play the game. So I think we did not realize how many rules there was. That needed to be learned in order to play. So we definitely had some giggles. We definitely had some jaw drops that we were surprised. But no, we remember when we learned vividly. We had a group of 8 of us that learned together around my dining room table. So we can laugh about it now. But and we laughed then.
5: And is that where you met? Or did you know each other prior to starting the business?
4: We met each other probably, 6, 7 years ago whenever our children were in preschool. Our kids' ages line up pretty well, and so they go to the same school now, and we just continued to be in the same kind of circle through our church and our school.
5: Uh-huh. And do you have different roles in running the business? Does one of you focus on teaching and the other marketing?
4: So Mari has an education background, and so she really has designed the lesson plans to be very easily digestible for our students. She has workshopped the way that the lessons run over and over again to make them the most effective for teaching. So she also does all of the marketing and social media, and then I do the back end things.
5: And what's entailed in the back end?
4: Some of the more tedious management of financial things and emails and stuff like that.
5: And so is this a full-time job for the both of you, or are you doing it as a side hustle, as we like to say?
3: It is unexpectedly a full-time job. We went into it with a desire to share the love of the game and the joy that it brought us. And so we thought, this could be a side hustle. Just someone wants to learn Mahjong, we're happy to hop in and teach you and show you how to play the game. We did not realize the demand that we would have and the growth that we would have in 1 year, and that it would entail a full-time, daily checking emails, daily updating our financial spreadsheets, daily sharing on social media and keeping up with it. Unexpectedly, yeah, it has become a full-time job.
5: And so, marketing, I would imagine marketing is very important, but do you have a budget for marketing, or are you really relying still on social media and word of mouth?
3: We are really relying on social media, which is amazing that we have that in today's in this era. So it has served us well. We've been able to really get the word out about Mahjong Rouge through social media at no cost. And Apple iPhones take amazing pictures and videos and put it all together in a great video. And so we're able to document all that we've done pretty easily. So we currently do not have a specific budget for that, but we are aware that we could improve it and hire someone that could probably do a pretty amazing job at kind of really capturing our brand and what we do. But right now, it's just us using social media. So,
5: well, do you anticipate any sort of competition with the kickoff of football season? I mean, how do you plan to engage men, perhaps?
3: We currently, actually, it's funny that you asked that. We do have our first date night Mahjong beginner lesson on the schedule at the Tipsy Librarian. So Miranda owns the Tipsy Librarian, and she actually is a former school librarian, but also loves the history and the making of cocktails, so has opened up the Tipsy Librarian. And we've had some really fabulous and fun beginner lessons at the Tipsy Librarian. So we had this idea of this would be a great place that would maybe draw men to the game. And we know that many of our students want to teach their spouses, but they don't know how. And so this could be a draw to get them in. So,
5: yeah. Well, Mahjong was introduced in the U.S. in the 1920s. It really became popular among Jewish Americans. And that's maybe how a lot of people might have some knowledge of it, particularly if they come from Jewish families. But is there really a connection these days to the original Chinese game?
3: So you are correct. In 1920 is when American Mahjong, that's when it was being formed. I think by 1930 is when the rules of American Mahjong were kind of finalized. And there is some interesting history that the first groups of people that played the game were from Jewish communities. But they did make some changes, some interesting changes. So there's a lot of similarities between Chinese Mahjong and American Mahjong, but there are a few major differences, one of which we've mentioned is the National Mahjong League card. Whereas so in American Mahjong, there's 1,000 different ways this year, and they're changing every single year. Whereas in Chinese Mahjong, the winning hand, what constitutes a winning hand, has never changed, and it's just a few patterns of tiles. And so people playing Chinese Mahjong do have those winning hands, their options memorized. So that's one of the major differences between the two games.
5: So do you anticipate that Mahjong is really going to take over the way in which bridge took off and really, you know, so many people played? Is it really going to gain in that popularity as bridge?
4: I believe that it will. We have taught in the past year over 1,700 people in between Baton Rouge, New Orleans, and the surrounding areas where we've taught lessons how to play, and it grows every day because people are also, you know, they learn from us and then they go home and they teach a family member. And so I do think that Mahjong will, it will become as popular as bridge was in its heyday, I think.
5: What constitutes fun changes over time and is different in each culture, each community, and each family. Technology has greatly impacted the ways we entertain ourselves and interact with others. 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What hasn't changed is the simple pleasure and joy of being in the company of others. People with a strong sense of community just feel better, leading to greater emotional resilience and higher life satisfaction. Marie and Stephanie, Mahjong is an old game with an enduring purpose of gathering family or friends around a table for an evening of fast-paced skill and cunning. By teaching Mahjong classes in Baton Rouge and New Orleans, you are broadening people's appreciation of Chinese culture and offering new opportunities for fun and community. Congratulations on everything you've achieved to date. I look forward to keeping up with your continued success. Thank you both for joining me today on Out to Lunch.
3: Thank you so much for having us.
5: My guests today on Out to Lunch have been Marie Brookshire and Stephanie Police from Mahjong Rouge. 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The producer of our show is Grant Morris. Our technical producer is Eric Merle. Our associate producers are Peter Raschuti and Anna Edelman. Our researcher is Holly Dutchman. Today's show was engineered by Dylan Babineau. I'm Amy Urban. Thank you for joining me. I look forward to meeting you again next week around the lunch table for more business, Baton Rouge style, on Out to Lunch.
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10: As global temperatures rise, sea levels are also rising. That's because glaciers and ice sheets are melting, and also because as water gets warmer, it expands and takes up more space. So what happens when that starts to affect coastal communities? This is Climate Watch from the BBC.
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17: Why can't we just stop emitting carbon altogether?
18: A climate crisis that we must not ignore.
10: I'm Caroline Steele, and this week we're on Nigeria's Atlantic coastline, where entire communities are being swallowed by the sea. The BBC's Esther Mopariola went to meet some of the residents.
19: Ayeturu, a once thriving community, now being erased one house at a time by the ocean, from which it had drawn sustenance for decades. Satellite images show how the ocean has, in about a decade, moved from the edge of town to claim dozens of houses and streets.
20: We have lost about 40 streets out of the 45 streets of the community. We have lost about 80% of the houses of the community. Our land, what is left, is about 15%.
19: With the ocean's advance, the town now hangs on the edge of extinction, at the mercy of an ocean that doesn't ask for permission before it wreaks havoc.
20: The water level will rise, then the wave becomes bigger and can rise as high as 6 to 10 feet. It slams against any structure, any building, demolish it and drag whatever it is back into the sea.
21: This is more than the story of flooding. It is an existential crisis. Ayeturu was once a shining model, an evangelical community built on shared labor and shared dreams and industrial heartbeat along the coast. Today, the children grow up where working health centers and clean water are only imagined and not lived.
19: Mufeo Lua has relocated four times. She says everything she once owned now lies buried beneath the sea.
21: Now I'm on medication daily. I have to be taking drugs. Because of this incursion and the worry about it, this is where I'm living. About 2 weeks ago, this building was standing perfectly.
19: For others, the loss is even more personal.
12: I have nothing to show my children now. Say, this is my father's grave, this is my grandfather's grave. Even the ancestral home of the family is no more.
19: Even education is drowning. This is the only secondary school in Ayetoro, and it has been relocated five times.
21: Anytime the sea arises, it's entering the classes. Sometimes if we are not prepared, it will carry our books away, our bags, so even wash away the chairs.
19: Niger Delta Development Commission, tasked with developing communities like Ayetoro, awarded a multi-billion naira contract for shoreline protection in Ayetoro in 2004 and re-awarded it in 2009. 22 years later, residents say nothing was built. In 2023, Nigeria's Senate investigated the contracts over concerns about non-delivery. NDDC didn't provide answers to BBC's inquiries. State officials say help is on the way.
10: Esther Mopariola, meeting the Nigerian communities dealing with rising sea levels. And that was Climate Watch from the BBC.
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Hello and welcome to The Reading Life, your weekly look at the Louisiana literary scene. I'm Susan Larson. This week I'll be talking with Stephanie Swallow, whose highly anticipated new novel is Should the Waters Take Us.

0: Stephanie Swallow is the author of the critically acclaimed short story collection, Last One Out, Shut Off the Lights, published in 2020. She's originally from Lake Charles, where her new book is largely set, and she teaches in the creative writing program at the University of Chicago. Her new book, her first novel, is Should the Waters Take Us. It is one of those new books that makes critics into earnest evangelists and makes readers long to read it again for the thrill of the first time. Stephanie Swallow, welcome back to The Reading Life.
1: Oh, thank you so much for having me, Suzanne. Thank you for the kind words about the book.
0: So true. This is a book that is big in every way, in scope, in achievement, in its refusal to accept boundaries. It's 400 years of the lives of a family, and they come from France. They make their way eventually to South Louisiana. And I want to know, when you tackle something so big, what's the original spark? Do you remember?
1: I do. There were several sparks that sort of all came together and finally manifested in the idea for this book. For one thing, I think the most important spark and sort of the deep personal impetus behind this book is that I was raised, as you said, in Lake Charles by my Cajun French grandparents, my extended family. We all lived in the house together. I had two aunts and an uncle and my mom, who was a single parent, and my grandparents all living in the house. And they, of course, they came from Evangeline Parish and had moved to Lake Charles after the war. And I loved them dearly. They spoke French at home. They spoke French to each other and their friends who'd come to visit. And I remember having, much like my character Jamie in this book, a presentiment that there was an end coming. You know, not only were these people I was so devoted to and dependent on, elderly, you know, so there's always that end coming. But also, as I started to understand more the Cajun Creole culture in Louisiana and how fragile it is, how, you know, my aunts and my mom and my uncle don't speak Cajun French, maybe a little bit. I don't have to tell Louisiana listeners that, except for the Herculean efforts of like CODAFIL and people who are trying to maintain the language and the cultural aspects, it's been sort of a dying situation. And so I had a tremendous kind of grief around that. And that also attached to that, the house that we all grew up in, that my grandfather built. I knew that this was not, it wouldn't always be our house. It might be sort of a character flaw or virtue. I don't know, this like presentiment of loss and nostalgia. So there was that combined with, you know, you fly in over New Orleans or any place in South Louisiana and you see the raggedy wetlands, you know, and if you don't know what's happening down there, you look down and you just see like, oh, that's a lot of water. And what's going on with those straight cut rivers as opposed to like the winding rivers? And why is it so watery here and a little bit of patch of land here? It looks very ragged. And as I learned why that was, which was the, you know, widespread coastal erosion, again, I don't need to educate Louisiana listeners about that. That intersected, I think, with my own personal sense of impending loss. Like, oh, not only is a culture eroding, but the land under our feet is eroding, you know? And what do you do when your sense of home is always overlaid with this knowledge or dread that it won't be there forever?
0: And what hurricanes do you remember growing up?
1: I left for college in 1994. And so I missed a fair number of them, although I was often on the phone with my mom.
0: I'm curious, though, because a lot of times after Hurricane Katrina, for example, a lot of Louisianans who were away were involuntarily cast in the role of speaker, expert.
1: Yeah.
0: I mean, I remember my daughter was in grad school and all of a sudden she was talking about New Orleans in ways, you know, she was answering new questions about her hometown. And I wonder if that happened to you as well.
1: I think it definitely did. And I was far away when that happened. And likewise, when the oil spill was happening and also when Hurricane Laura hit Lake Charles, 2020. And watching that from a distance is very hard. And likewise, knowing that you aren't really there on the ground suffering with everyone. You're just art sick for them and for this place that you love or have complicated feelings about. I think I was often called upon to answer. I mean, the question that often came up, or like the snide remark that often came up, was something you see, you know, often enough in like the New York Times comments on anything about Louisiana land loss. Well, why are they staying there? You know, like they're courting their own doom. And you stay there because you love the place and your history is written on the landscape, and as much as that landscape can hold it. So I did feel like I was sort of an ambassador in that way. But I was also kind of stunned to frequently enough have conversations about, you know, after Katrina, not even that long after Katrina, and after the Deepwater Horizon, where I would bring it up because I was working on it or because like it's on my mind, you know, often enough, the person I was talking to would have forgotten that it happened and, you know, oh, it just wiped off their, you know, like it fell down below the fold in the newspaper and that was that, you know. I think I felt also compelled to keep it at the forefront of others' imaginations. You know, these problems are not, I mean, they are local to Louisiana, but I think the loss of home, especially in this era of migration and climate change, and it's a common feeling that our connection to home is tenuous. It's not just regional.
2: So tell us about the Terrebonnes and the Thibodeaux and the Broussards, these families you've chosen to write about.
1: Yeah. So one of the protagonists of the novel is Boy Broussard. He sort of makes a living catch as catch can off the land. He doesn't own the land. He's been hunting and trapping and fishing on his uncle's property while his uncle has sort of turned a blind eye, but they're now coming into conflict as the uncle, Jacko Terrebonne, is more aware of his, you know, he's aging, he's got a grandson to look after. The situation with respect to erosion on his land has made it such that, you know, the oil royalties that he had been bringing in are now being partly apportioned to the state and the land is disappearing. So he's looking at selling. So they come into conflict over this particular little patch of land, which has been in one family or another since the Spanish land grant that allotted it to their forebear. Those are the two families who are in conflict.
2: There's so much sadness in this one family. Death, suicide. I mean, just so much loss. It's a lot, I mean, for... So talk about writing that and going into that big picture.
1: Yeah. I mean, I think I'm naturally a melancholy person, and the art and literature and film that I love, I like being upset. You know, which is a funny thing to say. But I'm writing toward my own aesthetic in that way, and it's not everyone's cup of tea. I was having a conversation with my 13-year-old yesterday who is just discovering Wes Anderson films. Uh-huh. And so, and I like Wes Anderson fine. I don't particularly connect with Wes Anderson films. And they were, you know, my kid was asking me why. And I was like, I don't know. It's sort of twee. It doesn't really cut me. And they said, why does something have to hurt you for you to love it? You know, so I think that I know. Okay. So the child sees me, but, I think I am drawn to the kinds of stories that like, that take on grief, pull in the face. I think it's sort of a way of practicing the grief or girding yourself against the grief. So, I mean, that's my own aesthetic. But
2: it was inevitable. I mean, it's
1: yeah,
2: big businesses overrunning Louisiana. I mean, you know, it's just, we know this.
1: Yeah. Yeah. But I hope that counterbalancing that is Boy's insouciance and sense of humor. You know, he'll be fine. He'll still drink his beer in the afternoon. I hope that the book ends on a more hopeful note than all of the grieving that leads up to it would expect.
2: There's a lot of joie de vivre in this book too. They're really
1: good. Oh, good.
2: If you're just joining us, my guest is Stephanie Swallow, whose new novel is Should the Waters Take Us. This is such a story of spiritual struggle as well. which I find so moving. And one of the characters who is just so lovable and such a moral conscience in the book is Father Fabian. So tell us a bit about him inventing that character. I love him. I mean,
1: I'm so glad. I love him too. And in some ways he's the character who most reflects maybe my own sense of faith and mind. But he is originally from Nigeria, grew up in the Niger Delta in a village that, and was surrounded by oil development and, you know, the pollution and problems that come of the oil development. So he's very deeply aware of what it means to be beset by this industry. He came to Louisiana as a parish priest 5 or 6 years before we meet him in the present. So he went through Katrina in his first months there, and he became a priest. I think I'd describe it as, you know, he signed up for the priesthood as some boys do for the military, right? That was his, yeah. It was a way to be something and to see more of the world than he originally expected to. So his face is wobbly. He's smart. He's got a wisdom, he also carries around his own despair, and feelings of guilt for having left his home, which is struggling, you know, as much and worse. And he loses patience with people, and he sees himself losing patience with Boy, for example, and is, because of his own compromised faith, is has a hard time, I think, comforting the people around him. And he's also, this is set, it's a fictional parish. It's, I call it Pellerin Parish, but I was very much inspired by Lafourche Parish. And he's one of the few, you know, black faces down there. And so he's very conspicuous. He's also a priest, so he gets respect. But he, I think, holds himself apart as much as he is held apart by his parishioners. I think he's suffering from that sense of a divide between himself and the people he's serving.
2: So read a little bit about him from the book that is so wonderful.
1: Sure. So I'll read this bit that you recommended, where he's reflecting on the months after Katrina, when Jaco Terrebonne's son, who was a fisherman, came to him seeking guidance. Not long after that storm, a fisherman, no more than 40 years old, came to him in crisis. A sweet man, quiet-spoken, polite, but not only polite. The sort of man who would ask after your health, your day, your work, and then listen, genuinely, to the answer. He would have made a wonderful priest. He took communion in the old-fashioned way, like his elderly father and mother, who were always in line before him, with an open mouth, and when Fabian placed the wafer on his tongue, their eyes met, the man imploring and Fabian bestowing, a father feeding his child. What good was that moment of grace, though, when the man came to him, laid his despair at Fabian's feet? What had Fabian managed to give? The source of the despair? Katrina, of course, the boat he lost, swept away by the storm surge. A woman he found floating in the marsh, drowned in the days after. His unhappy wife, eager to leave the state altogether. His young son, strange and shy and so much like himself, it frightened him. The weight of the past, the weight of the future, every year another hurricane season. How does anyone keep going in the face of perennial disaster? What sensible person can hold on to faith when storms or oil or war or famine destroys his world again and again? Most men are not Job, content to scratch their boils on the ash heap of their former homes and praise God for their own spared lives. We all feel such dread, Fabian said to the man, but we must go on living even so. Why must we? The man replied. Whatever answer Fabian gave about testing faith, accepting both good and adversity as gifts from God, was no answer at all, and within a month he was saying the man's funeral mass. To reject this life is perhaps the most sensible reply to the miseries that have tormented every living creature on this planet since creatures began to live. Miseries often inflicted upon the living by the living. A 25-foot storm surge plowing through insufficiently maintained levees, drowning a city, the blessing of oil, the curse of oil, wealth that saves and wealth that destroys. Later today, after the blessing of the fleet, he will deliver communion to that man's dying mother. He'd known her from the first day of his arrival here, one of a few old women who would have him over to their homes for supper, and he liked her very much because she always took both his hands in hers and kissed his cheeks, called him Shah, even after he failed her son. She asked about Nigeria. She knew about his sister, his nephews. When the time comes to eulogize her, he will have things to say. He doesn't always.
2: And that is the question. Why do we go on? Why do we go on here? So now you said in writing this book, you practically had to give yourself a PhD in land, law, ecology, history, the whole nine yards. So talk about that research. What would a trip to Louisiana be like for you? What would you do and look for?
1: Well, I think that when I first started fumbling toward the story, I went down, I think it was 6 months or so after Katrina, and I had been thinking about wanting to write a book about that area before Katrina happened. And so here was this terrible storm, you know, and I lined up a bunch of interviews, including with, one of the most important ones was with the writer, Wendy Wilson Billiott. I don't know if she's come across your desk at all, but she lives down in Bayou du Lard, and she was a very warm and welcoming presence, invited me into her home, let me stay in the FEMA trailer out back, and you know, rounded up several people for me to talk to, including some friends of hers who were indigenous Homa, much of her family was. And so I remember sitting with one of her friends at her kitchen table, and he had laid out maps of the surrounding area and could, you know, point his finger to any place on the map and, you know, like he was playing pin the tail on the donkey and unfurl a story about that particular little corner of the map. I remember his intonation, you know, when he was talking about the oil companies who, you know, you know, they took me on boat rides too through the marsh, and you ride through the marsh and, you know, there's signs for Apache oil and gas everywhere, or, you know, whoever is leasing the mineral rights for whatever patch of land. And I remember them saying, and, you know, this used to be ours, and then the oil companies came in and stole the land. And he leaned into my microphone and said, stole the land, like that. And like that stuck with me. And I was like, ooh, okay, I want to find out more about that. And so that led into a lot of research into, you know, property rights and how mineral rights work and what happens when there is environmental damage, who is responsible for it. And I talked to lawyers who told me about mitigation and read oral histories about, including about, you know, some circumstances in which people had been bilked of their land, you know, unknowingly because they had signed a quitclaim deed and didn't realize that they were signing away the rights to their land. They couldn't read, you know. So in compiling all of these stories, and every, you know, every piece of research led to more, you know, like it was just, yeah. Oh God, you know, this is why it took me 20 years to write the book, because I was trying very hard to get it right. And even so, I'm sure I've gotten 1,000 things wrong. But then I was wondering about, okay, how do the indigenous communities, you know, relate to the oil industry as opposed to the, you know, the white Cajun communities? Or it was quite a rabbit hole.
2: And you bring that sinister character, the landman.
1: Oh, the little ad that Jacko has tacked on his office wall. I mean, I wrote that one, but it was based on something that I had actually seen.
2: If you're just joining us, my guest is Stephanie Swallow, whose new novel is Should the Waters Take Us. There was one other passage that just struck with me so. It was that passage where the rig comes apart. And so here's this oil rig just falling apart in the Gulf. And it was horrific. I mean, I couldn't turn the pages fast enough, but I could, you know what I mean? At the same time, I didn't want to know. And that must have been really hard to write.
1: It was, and I was very mindful that I was, you know, representing people's lived experience. And again, I wanted to get it right. And I certainly don't want to capitalize on it, but you can't ignore that it happened. And so I was listening to interviews with survivors of the Deepwater Horizon spill, and I fictionalized mine so I could play a little fast and loose with the numbers, I guess. And I certainly did, and I didn't want to claim anyone else's story as mine. But I listened to these stories from survivors. I was reading Black Tide by Antonia Juhasz. It was a book that I was leaning on a lot, and she's got, you know, she had sort of these collected interviews with people who had been on the rig. And yeah, it was harrowing to read it, firsthand accounts of that experience. And it must have been absolutely terrifying. And then the idea that you were sitting on the boat while it was still burning, you know, knowing that your friends and comrades, you know, some had been left on the, on that burning platform, is horrifying.
2: I'm curious how you feel about this book now that you're finished with it. Do you feel like this was your book to write, that this was the book that would draw on all your strengths and concerns?
1: I think so. I struggled with it for such a long time. And at one point it was something like 600 pages. And then my beautiful editor was like, you don't need that. You don't need that. You know, and we slimmed it down quite a bit. And I think ultimately, yeah, I look at this book and I feel very proud. And I think this is the book that I set out to write, even though it took a lot of struggling to, you know, and trying to find a voice and also trying to come at the material from as many angles as was possible. Because I understand too that it's not a good guy, bad guy kind of situation. It's a lot of like people making the best choices they can in the moment for themselves and their loved ones. And sometimes those choices accrue into something that isn't ultimately the best for themselves and their loved ones or their community. So I wanted to make sure that the book was asking more questions than it was answering. Mm-hmm. And I think in that respect, yes, this is the book I meant to write. And I think, I hope it is doing that. I hope it doesn't come off as a screed.
2: Well, you've made something really beautiful. We've been talking with Stephanie Swallow, whose new novel is Should the Waters Take Us. You can meet her Monday, July 20th at 6 at Garden District Bookshop. This is a ticketed event. Stephanie, thank you so much.
1: It was such a pleasure, Susan. Thank you for having me.

0: Here's what's on tap this week in the literary life. Kirsten Casey signs The Hands That Treat Friday, July 10th at 6 p.m. at Garden District Bookshop. Karen Essex, an award-winning novelist, journalist, and screenwriter, will discuss her life as a screenwriter at 9:30 a.m. Saturday, July 11th at the Wagner Library in Metairie. Essex is the author of the national and international best-selling novel Leonardo's Swans, about the muses of Leonardo da Vinci, Stealing Athena, the story of the controversial Elgin Marbles, and Dracula in Love, a retelling of the original vampire tale. Mixologist Elizabeth Pierce will discuss a classic cocktail, the sidecar, and Chef Nora Wetzel will focus on an easy recipe for chocolate mousse at two food demonstrations at two different libraries, one on each bank of the river. These events occur at the following dates and times: 6:30 p.m. Tuesday, July 14th, West Bank Regional Library, 2751 Manhattan Boulevard in Harvey; 6:30 p.m. Wednesday, July 15th, East Bank Regional Library, 4747 West Napoleon, Metairie. This is free of charge and open to the public. Patrons younger than 21 years of age will not be served alcohol. Ocean Vuong appears in conversation with E.M. Tran to discuss The Ocean of Gladness, new in paperback, Thursday, July 16th at 6 p.m. at Dillard University. Sponsored by Baldwin & Company, this is a ticketed event. Tickets at Eventbrite. Stephanie Swallow discusses and signs Should the Waters Take Us, Monday, July 20th at 6 p.m. at the Garden District Bookshop. This is a ticketed event. The East Bank Regional Library in Metairie will hold a warehouse and puzzle sale Saturday, July 25th from 9 a.m. to 2 p.m. or until sold out. Proceeds benefit the Jefferson Parish Library System. The East Bank Regional Library in Metairie will hold a warehouse and puzzle sale Saturday, July 25th from 9 a.m. to 2 p.m. or until sold out. Proceeds benefit the Jefferson Parish Library System. This sale will feature boxes of CDs, DVDs, children books, cookbooks, romance, and regular fiction, paperback and hardback. 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
5: Welcome to The Inquiry on the BBC World Service. In Kenya, hundreds of women have been murdered because of their gender.
6: We are very devastated. We are sad. We are broken, and we speak with so much anger because we feel like the government continues to put us in the sidelines.
5: The president has promised to make changes.
7: What we got from him as the task force was his pledge that he's going to implement. So as we speak now, I have no reason to doubt the president.
5: Gender-based deaths are a global crisis.
8: It's more prevalent in Latin America, in the European continent, in the Russian Federation.

0: And there are so many elderlies who would spend their last years in loneliness and in despair. Everywhere in the world, that's not how human societies were formed, because there's always this intergenerational obligation that we raise the young and then we care for the old. For China, I think the culture is still there, but the demographic foundation has been taken away.
1: But you could take another view. After all, Chinese women deciding to have fewer or even no children means Chinese women and not the government deciding their own futures. For Jiang Che, that's something to celebrate.
2: None of my friends whom I met after PhD had children. They are happily living, very content as a single, financially independent woman. I still remember one thing I saw online. It's just an elderly woman saying something to her son, saying that if you don't get married, who is going to do your laundry? So I think this is an example of the kind of cultural expectation for women. And if I can be perfectly happy as an individual person, why would I want to be a servant to other people?
1: 好，开始，吃饭了，吃饭了。哎，妈妈，我跟你讲，我今天期末考试了。考怎么样啊？ And of course, even though there'll be fewer of them in the future, Chinese parents will keep having children, and they'll still experience the joy of parenthood, as Lauren does now.
3: I think he's very funny. He's very independent. I don't have to take him to school like that or pick him up because I leave home very early in the morning. So he just get up by himself and then cook his breakfast, go to school by himself. Then after school at the evening, he just come back by himself by bus. I think I'm very proud of him. He loves cooking. He just learned how to cook online, TikTok, the videos. He can just learn. So I think he's a quick learner. So.
1: And you get home in the night to cook his evening meal?
3: Sometimes he cooks. Sometimes I cook.
1: Wow, 12 years
3: yes.
1: old. He must be a good cook.
3: Yes, he loves cooking.
1: He sounds like an extraordinary young man.
3: I hope so.
1: Yeah. That's assignment. I'm Mickey Bristow, the producer. Was John Murphy.
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8: Welcome to the newsroom. I'm Charlotte Gallagher. We're at the scene of a fatal bar fire in the Thai capital, Bangkok.
9: You can see the windows that were smashed by the heat. There's a terrible smell burning here, of burnt furniture, burnt plastic.
8: Also, more US strikes on Iran as both countries make different claims about the Strait of Hormuz.
10: The two sides are in a state of controlled escalation, a sort of game of chicken, if you will. But there's real risk that it can become uncontrolled escalation.
8: We'll hear about the Chinese man accused of being Mexico's fentanyl king. And as a T-Rex skeleton is auctioned off, scientists say too many dinosaurs are ending up in private collections.
11: People are buying dinosaur specimens on the private market, and particularly auctions, for tens of millions of dollars. And this is really problematic.
8: All that to come in the next 30 minutes. First, there's a news bulletin.
12: Live from NPR News, I'm Dale Willman. Friends of Republican Senator Lindsey Graham are offering their thoughts on the 71-year-old from South Carolina after he died overnight from what a doctor says was a torn aorta. Jeff Flake worked with Graham while he served as a senator from Arizona. He says Graham was someone who held strong views about the role of Congress.
13: Lindsey, like I said, he was an old-time poll. He had voted for President Obama's nominees to the court and for a

0: and in Hong Kong, where the rock types are different, but the way they formed is the same. It's still lava that has cooled really, really slowly. So there are loads of places, I think, in every single continent on Earth, we have examples of this.
1: Right, so these are still being made around the world?
0: Absolutely are. So anywhere where you hear there may be some kind of volcanic activity, you may get features like this.
1: So, listeners Liana and Sarah, although both of you were confused by the geometry of strange rocks on the opposite sides of the globe, they're connected by one simple origin, volcanoes. When magma pools, cools, cracks and contracts, it makes hexagons, because the angle of hexagons are the most efficient way to relieve stress. Whether that's 56 million years ago in Northern Ireland, or just a few million years ago on a beach in Indonesia, the same rules apply. So the next time you see a hexagon in the natural world, know that it's nature being efficient. Thank you for your cracking questions, Liana and Sarah. While I go hunting for hexagons, over to you for the credits.
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10: Hello and welcome to Newsday on the BBC World Service with Anne Soy in Nairobi and Rob Young in London. Thank you for joining us.
11: The authorities in Bangkok, Thailand have begun an investigation into what caused a huge fire to rip through a bar in the city, killing at least 27 people. We'll speak to a reporter at the scene in the Thai capital.
10: The United States has launched another round of strikes across Iran as the two sides make contradictory statements about whether the Strait of Hormuz is open. The escalating conflict has pushed up the price of oil again.
11: And we'll hear a special report about a man nicknamed the Fentanyl King, a Chinese national accused of being behind a criminal empire that's behind a significant supply chain to the United States via Mexico.
10: And we'll go to China, where some regions are still reeling from a powerful typhoon. For all of that, a bulletin of the latest world news.
12: Live from NPR News, I'm Dale Willman. Former Senator, Senate Majority Leader Mitch McConnell says he's still recovering from a fall that forced a weeks-long hospitalization. As NPR's Claudia Grisales tells us, it's the first update from the Kentucky Republican since he began facing persistent rumors about his well-being.
13: McConnell shared a picture with his wife, Elaine Chao, by his side while holding today's issue of the Washington Post. McConnell said he was hospitalized for several weeks after falling from a post-polio condition and sustaining minor injuries. He later developed pneumonia. The 84-year-old said he was able to move from hospital care to a rehabilitation center recently to continue to build his strength until his doctors release him to return to work in the Senate. McConnell said he hopes that the return comes as soon as possible. And in the meantime, he is keeping in close touch with his legislative team and colleagues. He is set to finish out the remainder of his last term in office, which ends in January. Claudia DeSalis, NPR News.
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0: We have seats that are reserved for women on the proportional seats. We have a zebra model. We have 80 constituencies. Those are open for everybody. But 40 seats in parliament, those are given to political parties to give a male, female, male, female, male, female, such that ultimately there are women that can come into parliament. But the challenge that we have about that is the fact that political parties mostly are led by men. And they are led by men because the women don't necessarily lead political parties. We do have some, but there are very few. Like the culture, tradition says normally men lead and women, they follow within the political party. So that translates to the numbers that we get into parliament, because that proportional model of 40 seats, normally men put themselves first. It would be different if a political party put a woman first, because some of the political parties, they have really small numbers that use up the proportional representation.
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6: Hello, you're with Newsday on the BBC World Service with Anne Soy in Nairobi and Rob Young in London. Thank you for joining us.
7: The authorities in Bangkok, Thailand, have begun investigations into what caused a huge fire to rip through a bar in the city, killing at least 27 people. We'll speak to a reporter at the scene in the Thai capital.
6: The United States has launched fresh strikes across Iran as both sides make contradictory statements about whether the Strait of Hormuz is open to shipping. We'll speak to retired U.S. Army intelligence officer.
7: And President Volodymyr Zelensky of Ukraine is joining dozens of world leaders in Paris today to talk about what he tangibly hopes to achieve. We'll speak to an MP from the Ukrainian Leaders Party. That's after the latest world news.
8: Live from NPR News, I'm Dale Willman. The U.S. military says it's finished its latest strikes on Iran. In a statement, it said the attacks were aimed at reducing Iran's ability to damage shipping in the Strait of Hormuz. As NPR's Kerry Khan reports, these strikes are the latest in a string of attacks that began after an Iranian strike Saturday on a commercial ship in the Straits.
9: CENTCOM, U.S. Central Command, posted on X early this morning that overnight it had hit more than 140 targets in Iran. It said the U.S. hit drone launch sites and other military infrastructure, naval capabilities, ammunition storage facilities. Iran then said it responded sending drones and missiles toward Gulf states hosting U.S. military base.
8: That's NPR's Kerry Khan. An initial report from the Washington, D.C. medical examiner says that Senator Lindsey Graham died of a torn aorta. The report says it was caused by long-term cardiovascular disease. The aorta is the body's main blood vessel. The South Carolina Republican was 71 years old. NPR's Eric McDaniel has more on our story.
10: Emergency services personnel arrived at Graham's home in the evening Saturday. Dispatch audio reviewed by NPR indicated they found someone in cardiac arrest at Graham's home. In the early hours of Sunday morning, Senator Graham's office released a statement saying that the senator had died of a brief and sudden illness. The medical examiner statement shared by the office indicates that the cause of death will not be finalized until additional standard testing, including toxicology, is completed. Eric McDaniel, NPR News.
8: The World Cup has led to the strongest consumer spending in June over the last 4 years in the U.S. That's according to credit and debit card spending data from Bank of America. NPR's Stephen Masaha says online sales also caused a boost.
11: Consumer spending rose 6.3% in June from a year earlier.

0: Throughout, and you can get more similar stories on the BBC Happy Pod. And what's your favourite flavour, Rob?
1: Oh, Bakewell tart. 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I'd be buying it from a shop. How about you, Anne?
0: Sounds like vanilla, I believe. Yeah.
1: Plain, simple.
0: This is music.
1: Does the job, though.
0: Yeah.
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1: Hello, you're with Newsday on the BBC World Service with Anne Soy in Nairobi and Rob Young in London. Thanks for joining us.
0: The authorities in Bangkok, the capital of Thailand, have begun an investigation into what caused a huge fire to rip through a bar in the city, killing at least 27 people. We'll speak to a reporter who's been at the scene in the Thai capital.
1: The United States has launched another round of strikes across Iran. Iran claims to have fired missiles at several Gulf nations. And America and Iran are making contradictory statements about the state of the Strait of Hormuz. The escalating conflict has also pushed up the price of oil.
0: And research suggests that almost 3,000 people died in England and Wales from the effects of the first two heat waves to strike Britain this year. We'll have that and more after the latest bulletin of World News.
7: Live from NPR News, I'm Dale Willman. U.S. Central Command says the latest U.S. attacks on Iran have ended. They were one of a series of strikes launched after Iran fired on a commercial ship in the Strait of Hormuz on Saturday. The initial attacks prompted Iran to strike several Middle Eastern countries, and Kuwait now reports that its air defenses are firing as Iran attacks that country. NPR's Shannon Bond reports.
8: Iran fired at and disabled a commercial container ship passing through the Strait of Hormuz on Saturday. It said ships were attempting to, quote, travel along an unapproved route. Tehran said the strait is closed to transit entirely amid the latest round of hostilities with the U.S. But President Trump rejected that claim, speaking to NBC's Meet the Press on Sunday.
9: It's open. We bombed the hell out of them last night.
8: U.S. Central Command says it's striking targets in Iran in retaliation to, quote, continue degrading their ability to attack civilian mariners and commercial ships freely transiting the Strait of Hormuz. Shannon Bond, NPR News.
7: Republican Kentucky Senator Mitch McConnell has for the first time said what led to his hospitalization this year. In a statement Sunday, the 84-year-old said he was hospitalized 4 weeks ago after a fall. He said his long silence came because he was hesitant to share what he called the vulnerability that comes with being older. He is still not returning to the Senate yet, but he is working with his staff. Friends of Republican Senator Lindsey Graham are offering their thoughts on the 71-year-old from South Carolina after he died overnight from what a doctor says was a torn aorta. Jeff Flake worked with Graham while he served as a senator from Arizona. He says Graham was someone who held strong views about the role of Congress.
10: Lindsey, like I said, he was an old-time poll. He had voted for President Obama's nominees to the court and for ambassadorships, for cabinet positions. And he was very bipartisan in that way.
7: Graham spoke with President Trump Saturday night about his recent trip to Ukraine just before he died. Federal health authorities say an outbreak of a foodborne illness that causes diarrhea, nausea, and fatigue has now been detected in 31 states. That includes at least 1,500 cases in Michigan and 177 in neighboring Ohio. NPR's Joe Hernandez has a report.
11: Cyclosporiasis is a gastrointestinal disease caused by the parasite Cyclospora, which can contaminate food and water. The Centers for Disease Control and Prevention says it's still trying to figure out what caused the

0: outlines possible additional measures, including requiring exporters on the Israeli side to prove goods did not come from settlements, adding more taxes on them, or banning them altogether. Some governments, including Ireland, the Netherlands, and Spain, have already imposed their own trade restrictions on Israeli settlements in the disputed territory. For NPR News, I'm Terry Schultz in Brussels.
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2: It's 6:04. Here's your Louisiana news. Louisiana leaders are mourning the death of South Carolina Senator Lindsey Graham, who passed away Saturday night. Capital Access reporter Brooke Thorington has more.
3: On Sunday, several Louisiana leaders posted on social media their thoughts and condolences about the Republican who was seeking his fifth term in the U.S. Senate. Senator Bill Cassidy said Graham was part of every important conversation the Senate had over the last two decades. Graham took office in the Senate in 2003. Cassidy said Graham left his mark on the Senate and he will be missed. Speaker of the House Mike Johnson said Graham believed and advocated tirelessly for American strength and exceptionalism, and he will be missed. And Congressman Steve Scalise said Graham dedicated his life to serving our country and never stopped fighting for our men and women in uniform. In Baton Rouge, I'm Brooke Thorington.
2: The Louisiana Coastal Restoration and Protection Authority, the Department of Transportation and Development, and U.S. Army Corps of Engineers have agreed to speed up their coastal efforts. As the Coastal Desk's Eva Tesfaye explains, the three agencies have a list of action items.
4: There are 19 items on the to-do list. These include simplifying and tracking permitting processes, allowing the state to take on some pieces of federal projects, and finishing projects on the Comeet River and in Grand Isle.
2: The list also calls for speeding up the Corps' regulatory processes for two industrial projects, a new ammonia plant in Ascension Parish, and a new shipping terminal in St. Bernard Parish. The State Ethics Board has fined leaders of a company that plugged orphaned wells after a manager was accused of giving money to an official responsible for regulating them. The Louisiana Board of Ethics says Andrew Berthelot, who helped lead two oil well plugging companies, improperly loaned over $700,000 to former State Office of Conservation attorney Johnny Adams. Berthelot and the companies, the now closed Louisiana Oilfield Restoration Association and subsidiary Kromos, have been fined $5,000 each for that ethics violation. The association denies violating ethics rules but says it's decided not to contest the findings. The Gulf of Mexico is seeing an increase in its shark population. Dean Grubbs with Florida State University's Coastal and Marine Laboratory says while some species continue to decline in population, others are recovering due to warming water temperatures.
5: One of the reasons we're starting to see more and more bull sharks close in and up here has to do with the fact that one of the byproducts of having warming temperatures is it's better habitat in some of the estuaries for bull sharks.
2: Grubb says there is an increased chance of beachgoers encountering a shark. He says it's best to make your way back to the beach and not panic because the species which populate the Gulf want nothing to do with humans, just as humans want nothing to do with sharks. With Louisiana News, I'm Karen Henderson.
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7: It's Morning Edition from NPR News. I'm Amy Martinez in Los Angeles, California.
8: And I'm Michelle Martin in Washington, D.C. Good morning. Early findings from the D.C. Medical Examiner show that Senator Lindsey Graham died from a tear in his aorta caused by heart disease. He was 71 years old.
7: The South Carolina Republican was a committed advocate of U.S. military intervention abroad and also a close ally of President Trump.
8: In a few minutes, we're going to speak with U.S. Senator Richard Blumenthal, a Democrat who worked with Graham across party lines. But first, NPR Congress reporter Eric McDaniel is here to talk about the legacy Graham leaves behind. Good morning, Eric.
9: Hey.
8: So Graham served for more than 20 years in the U.S. Senate. What would you say he was known for?
9: I mean, he was one of the last standard bearers of a bygone Republican idea that the U.S. should be the world's protector. He supported the U.S. military campaigns in Iraq, Afghanistan, Libya, Syria, as well as robust military aid for Ukraine and Israel. He, in fact, just returned from an overseas trip to bolster security relationships with U.S. allies. Ukrainian President Volodymyr Zelensky said Graham had visited the country 10 times since its war with Russia.

0: concerns. Landry responded by alleging the city is using the state, quote, as an ATM to balance the city's budget. This comes as tensions remain high between state and city leaders due to disagreements over Orleans Parish Courts and Attorney General Liz Merle's indictment proceedings. In New Orleans, I'm Mel Bridges.
1: Governor Landry is requesting an investigation into ongoing sewage and water bore construction on Decatur Street in New Orleans. Landry asked leaders of the state legislature to request a legislative audit of the board's project to replace 100-year-old pipes under Decatur Street. As Ryan Vasquez explains, the project has already caused several businesses to close their doors.
2: Since the project began in September, three businesses have shut down. Several other businesses have filed an injunction against the board asking fencing to be removed from sidewalks when construction is not active. The city has made a relief fund available for businesses directly affected by the construction, but some businesses say that's not enough.
1: Landry also asked the request to be treated with urgency as the board will transfer from state to city leadership starting August 1st. LSU Health Shreveport is looking to address healthcare shortages in rural areas using a grant of more than $170,000. Dr. Sharon Dunn, Dean of the School of Health Professions and Sciences, says the Louisiana Department of Health's grant gives up to six physician assistant students scholarships covering tuition and fees. That's in exchange for a 2 to 3 year commitment at participating rural hospitals upon graduation.
3: It's a win for the students with the scholarship. It's a win for the rural hospitals to have a PA sign on with them. It's a win for our program to add clinical sites. And it's a win for these citizens in these rural communities.
1: Hospitals participating in this innovative partnership are matching the grant funding. Louisiana ranks second in the nation in road rage-related fatalities. That's according to a Lending Tree analysis of federal data looking at fatal crashes involving aggressive driving. 46% of fatal crashes in 2024 involved road rage or careless driver behavior. The analysis found millennials make up the largest share of drivers involved in fatal crashes connected with aggressive or careless driving. With Louisiana News, I'm Karen Henderson.
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5: 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May Martinez in Los Angeles, California.
6: And I'm Michelle Martin in Washington, D.C. Good morning. The U.S. and Iran continue to vie for control over the Strait of Hormuz, that crucial international waterway.
5: A new wave of U.S. strikes targeted Iranian missile and drone launchers and coastal radar sites late Sunday night. That's according to U.S. Central Command.
6: Iran responded by targeting U.S. bases in the Gulf and Jordan. For the latest, we turn to NPR's Hadil Alshalchi, who is in Istanbul. Hadil, good morning.
7: Good morning.
6: So it's been almost a week since this back and forth of strikes over the Strait of Hormuz started. Mm-hmm. What is the U.S. government saying about this latest round?
7: That's right. So U.S. Central Command released a statement late Sunday Eastern Time, and they said, quote, the Strait of Hormuz is a vital maritime corridor for global trade. Iran does not control it. U.S. CENTCOM also said that they had hit dozens of Iranian targets at multiple locations with precision munitions, claiming it had degraded Iran's ability to continue attacking international shipping through the Strait of Hormuz. Iran did not respond to that claim, but said that one person was killed in the U.S. strikes and an agricultural water pumping station was targeted in central Iran, killing a guard. Iranian officials say that brings the total number of deaths to 17 since the recent strikes began. Iran, on the other hand, said Monday it was targeting U.S. bases in Bahrain, Jordan, and Kuwait. It also targeted Oman over the weekend. Oman, of course, is a mediator in the ceasefire talks. Sirens were sounded in Bahrain and Kuwait, and the country said they were intercepting hostile attacks.
6: Now, you know, Hadil, Iran and the U.S. are almost at the halfway point of this 60-day interim deal that was meant to take us to talks to end the war permanently. So where are we with those talks?
7: I mean, honestly, the status of the talks is kind of unknown at this point. A couple of weeks ago, the Qatari foreign minister, who's a mediator, said that they would continue after Ayatollah Ali Khamenei's funeral, which ended last week. But that was also before the U.S. and Iran began to trade all of this fire. And then last week during the NATO summit, President Trump declared the ceasefire over, but then he didn't rule out further talks. And then just now, the Iranian foreign minister at a press conference said that Iran is in touch with mediators, including Oman, Qatar,

0: plant in Ascension Parish and a new shipping terminal in St. Bernard Parish. The State Ethics Board has fined leaders of a company that plugged orphaned wells after a manager was accused of giving money to an official responsible for regulating them. The Louisiana Board of Ethics says Andrew Berthelot, who helped lead two oil well plugging companies, improperly loaned over $700,000 to former State Office of Conservation attorney Johnny Adams. Berthelot and the companies, the now closed Louisiana Oilfield Restoration Association and subsidiary Kromos, have been fined $5,000 each for that ethics violation. The association denies violating ethics rules but says it's decided not to contest the findings. The Gulf of Mexico is seeing an increase in its shark population. Dean Grubbs with Florida State University's Coastal and Marine Laboratory says while some species continue to decline in population, others are recovering due to warming water temperatures.
1: One of the reasons we're starting to see more and more bull sharks close in and up here has to do with the fact that one of the byproducts of having warming temperatures is it's better habitat in some of the estuaries for bull sharks.
0: The bull shark is known to inhabit Louisiana coastal waters. Grubb says there is an increased chance beachgoers will encounter a shark. He says if you do, it's best to make your way back to the beach and not panic because the species which populate the Gulf want nothing to do with humans just as humans want nothing to do with sharks. With Louisiana News, I'm Karen Henderson.
2: 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Other contributors include the estate of Joan B. Kroc, whose bequest serves as an enduring investment in the future of public radio and seeks to help NPR be the model for high-quality journalism in the 21st century. This is NPR.
3: It's Morning Edition from NPR News. I'm Amy Martinez in Los Angeles, California.
4: And I'm Michelle Martin in Washington, D.C. Good morning. Early findings from the D.C. Medical Examiner show that Senator Lindsey Graham died from a tear in his aorta caused by heart disease. He was 71 years old.
3: The South Carolina Republican was a committed advocate of U.S. military intervention abroad and also a close ally of President Trump.
4: In a few minutes, we're going to speak with U.S. Senator Richard Blumenthal, a Democrat who worked with Graham across party lines. But first, NPR Congress reporter Eric McDaniel is here to talk about the legacy Graham leaves behind. Good morning, Eric.
5: Hey.
4: So Graham served for more than 20 years in the U.S. Senate. What would you say he was known for?
5: I mean, he was one of the last standard bearers of a bygone Republican idea that the U.S. should be the world's protector. He supported the U.S. military campaigns in Iraq, Afghanistan, Libya, Syria, as well as robust military aid for Ukraine and Israel. He, in fact, just returned from an overseas trip to bolster security relationships with U.S. allies. Ukrainian President Volodymyr Zelensky said Graham had visited the country 10 times since its war with Russia began.
4: And what would you say he was known for on domestic issues?
5: Well, as chair of the Judiciary Committee during Trump's first term, Graham shepherded the confirmations of scores of federal judges. He was instrumental in getting Trump's three Supreme Court nominees all the way to the bench. And last year, as chair of the Budget Committee, he successfully steered Trump's signature tax policy legislation, the One Big Beautiful Bill Act, through a briar patch of negotiations with his colleagues and Senate procedural staff to get the package across the finish line without any Democratic support. Not to mention, his close relationship with President Trump made him a key go-between in crucial moments, including publicly lobbying his Senate colleagues to acquit Trump on impeachment charges after the president attempted to remain in power despite losing the 2020 presidential election.
4: Well, let's go back for a minute. How did he get into politics to begin with?
5: According to his campaign biography, Graham was born in the town of Central South Carolina and lived in a single room with his family adjoining his parents' bar, liquor store, and pool house. His parents died when he was still in school, and he became his sister's primary caretaker. He eventually adopted her. After finishing law school, Graham served 6 years active duty in the Air Force before entering politics. He remained in the South Carolina Air National Guard and then the Air Force Reserves until 2015, so that's more than three decades of military service, and it's a story he told a lot when he was seeking the GOP presidential nomination in 2016.
4: Right. That's a little known chapter. I don't think many people remember that. So what do we know about who might replace him in the Senate?
5: The state's Republican governor, South Carolina's Republican governor, will appoint someone to serve for the remainder of this year. In early August, a special Republican primary election will be held to decide on a Republican general election candidate for November. And the winner will go on to face Democrat Annie Andrews in the general election come November. They'll be sworn in January.
4: So, you know, Republican control of the Senate was already so narrow. One of Kentucky Senator Mitch McConnell has been hospitalized for several weeks.

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1: It's 8:19. Good morning. Just ahead on Morning Edition, prisoners are allowed to file complaints about mistreatment, but doing so often comes with retaliation. That's according to an NPR investigation. We'll get more on the story just ahead. We're expecting rain today, 90% chance, our high around 84, cloudy evening, overnight low in the low 70s. Currently it's cloudy and 75 degrees.

0: It's 8:59, currently rainy, 75 degrees here in Baton Rouge. We have a 90% chance of showers and thunderstorms through the day. It'll drop to 30% tonight. Our high around 84, our overnight low in the low 70s. 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
4: This is Jim Inkster, and so pleased you are starting your week with Talk Louisiana. And we start our show today with Chuck Klosterman, one of the most varied writers in America. And his latest target is the nation's most popular sport. It's called, appropriately, football. And Chuck Klosterman has some thoughts about the glory of football and also what he believes will be its demise later this century. And he'll also opine about LSU's new coach, Lane Kiffin. We'll catch up with Lewis Owens Unglesby, the lawyer in this area for more than 50 years. He'll give his state of the legal profession and his involvement in it. And Frank Perez, whose book is Café Lafitte in Exile, Queer New Orleans and the Story of America's Oldest Gay Bar. All this today on Talk Louisiana. Now we pause for the news.
5: Live from NPR News in Washington, I'm Kristen Wright. The U.S. and Iran are vying for control over the Strait of Hormuz amid a new wave of attacks. Stocks open mixed as crude oil prices jump. NPR's Scott Horsley reports the Dow rose about 149 points in early trading.
6: Continued fighting in and around the Strait of Hormuz has pushed oil prices higher. The international benchmark's approaching $80 a barrel. AAA says the average price of regular gas in the U.S. is now $3.87 a gallon. That's up about 8 cents from a week ago, but 21 cents lower than this time last month. Gasoline consumption in the U.S. has inched up despite the high price, but global demand for petroleum products is expected to fall this year for the first time since the pandemic downturn 6 years ago. The International Energy Agency projects that worldwide consumption of oil will drop by about 1 million barrels per day. Asian stocks were mixed overnight, up in Hong Kong, but down in Shanghai, Tokyo, and Seoul. Scott Horsley, NPR News, Washington.
5: Washington's medical examiner's office initially concludes that Senator Lindsey Graham died of an aortic dissection, or tear. Graham died unexpectedly on Saturday at the age of 71. He's being remembered for his robust stance on U.S. foreign policy. Graham served in the Senate for 23 years. NPR's Eric McDaniel says the Republican was running for re-election.
7: South Carolina's Republican governor will appoint someone to serve for the remainder of this year. In early August, a special Republican primary election will be held to decide on a Republican general election candidate for November. And the winner will go on to face Democrat Annie Andrews in the general election come November. They'll be sworn in January.
5: Eric McDaniel reporting. Republican Senator Mitch McConnell of Kentucky revealed yesterday that a fall is what led to his near month-long hospitalization. It's the first time the former Senate Majority Leader has given an explanation for his absence from Congress since mid-June. The senator is 84. 31 states have reported cases of an intestinal illness that causes diarrhea. Officials say the sickness is linked to raspberries, herbs, and salads. NPR's Allison Aubrey reports.
8: Michigan has more than 1,500 cases of cyclospora and 44 reported hospitalizations. The CDC is working to confirm cases and investigate the source. Food safety experts say heating food to 158 degrees is the most effective way to kill cyclospora parasites. And Martin Bugnavage, a food safety expert, formerly with Penn State, says rinsing produce under warm water can help remove pathogens, but cyclospora is challenging.
9: The crops that we're looking at, whether it's basil or it's raspberries, are very gentle handling. And so, you know, it's not an easy thing to get rid of.
8: Symptoms can appear anywhere between 2 days and 2 weeks or more after a person was infected. Allison Aubrey, NPR News.
5: This is NPR News.

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1: Cape Verde, Haiti, and Curaçao, just to name a few, have captivated soccer fans in this year's World Cup, even though they were the longest of long shots to win.
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3: This is Jim Inkster, and thank you for joining us for Talk Louisiana, originating from the Investar Tower in Baton Rouge, and Robin Dow producing. We start our show with one of the best writers in the land, Chuck Klosterman. He has penned 13 books about all matters of pop culture, and he is regarded as an icon of people of all ages, and he is now a man who has passed the 50-year mark, but born in 1972, the year the Miami Dolphins went 14-0 regular season, 17-0, and are the last and only undefeated team in NFL history. And his book, his latest, Goes There and Everywhere Regarding Football. That is the title, from Chuck Klosterman, and it covers ground that has never been covered. And good morning to you, Chuck Klosterman.
4: Oh, good morning to you. Thanks for saying that. That's very nice of you.
3: Well, it is true. It always helps when it is. And you, as a young man growing up in North Dakota, when were you indoctrinated with football?
4: Well, you know, that's a great question, because it was, I guess, so immersive. I don't know if there was a point or a date. It's hard for me to remember a time when football didn't seem central to my life, the life of my family, and the entire time in which I lived. I can't recall a time when I didn't know who Roger Staubach was. I didn't love Roger Staubach. I was really into football cards in third grade, but that obviously must be many years after I sort of got obsessed with it. So it's almost from the inception, I guess. I don't remember any time in my life when that wasn't part of who I was.
3: Baseball, which you and I love, is America's pastime, but football is America's sport. And you note that of the 100 top-rated television programs from a few years ago, 93 of them were NFL games, and I think three others were college games. So why are we so immersed with football?
4: Well, you know, in many ways, that's kind of the purpose of the whole book. If I could explain it in 1 minute, I probably wouldn't have needed to write it. But what you're describing is really what motivated me to ultimately select football as the topic for this work. I mean, you know, I always wanted to do a book about sports. I guess for a lot of my life, I assumed that it would be a book about basketball because of the kind of the personal relationship I have with the game of basketball. But the more I thought about it, and the more I matured, and the more I kind of looked at society, the more it became obvious that football is the only subject to use in the context that which I do. I mean, if I'm trying to talk about things that sort of explain the 20th century, explain the experience of living in America, football is the really only sport that can be selected. I mean, it's not just that it's the most popular game. It is more popular than all of the other sports in the United States if you factor in the idea of college, pro, and high school football. I think that if someone wants to understand the United States and they have to pick something that's not like, oh, you know, a straightforward answer like politics or history, if they got to pick a topic, I don't know if there's a better example than football. And, you know, it has all of these kind of paradoxes and contradictions that seem as though they should almost be making football less popular or more distant from the populace. But that's not how it operates. I mean, it exemplifies in America

0: a way that baseball never even could. You know, baseball was the American pastime, and there was certainly a time 100 years ago when if we were talking about the three biggest sports in America, we would say, you know, baseball, boxing, horse racing. But that has changed. We live in a different time now. Now, will this always be the way it is? I'm not so sure. But right now, I mean, football is just different than, I mean, it's the end of the monoculture. It's basically football and Taylor Swift. That's it.
1: And of course, the two are connected with Taylor.
0: Now, yeah.
1: Friends. But, Chuck, who knows how to pen a phrase, says football is the clearest projection of how people of the United States think and of what those people value, even perhaps especially when football is something they actively dislike. The role it plays in the shaping of our contemporary reality is both outsized and underrated. And this is going to pose a problem in the future because football is doomed. And all those people who do not yet exist are going to misunderstand why it once mattered as much as it did. Now, it would be hard to believe that football could be any more a part of the culture than it is, but you believe that ultimately in time it will wane. Why?
0: Well, yeah, you know, and it's intriguing to me how controversial that statement has been to people, that this idea that I project in the year 2070 that football will no longer be this kind of the center of the culture, that it will have receded. It will still exist as a game, but it won't be the way it is now. It's amazing how it really shows the grip football has on people, because like they're like, you mean when I'm dead, it's not going to be the most popular sport? I refuse to accept that. My argument is that in about two generations, there's going to be kind of a collision of two ideas. One, I think that the way television advertising operates in the United States and in the world is going to change. That it's not that it's going to disappear entirely, but there's going to be this understanding that what people say pay for a Super Bowl ad just isn't worth the amount of cost to create that ad, what you get back. I just think that advertising is at some point it's going to have this significant sea change. And that's really, you know, what props pro football and college football up. It's the most valuable TV commodity. The other aspect is that I think fewer and fewer people have a personal relationship to football, even though they still like it. But more and more, football is not something that a person played in high school, or even that their dad played, or even that something that their friends were, you know, involved with. It's just kind of become a purely mediated event. Something that you watch on television, that you gamble on, that you have parties around. It's almost like an entertaining distraction. So when advertising changes and suddenly football is something that needs to be bought a la carte, or it's something that's not sort of given to you on these platforms for free, it's going to be kind of an economic catastrophe for pro football, which is a league that can only expand. It cannot remain at static size. This is why we're playing games in Brazil and, you know, Germany. It's like the NFL has to get bigger. And at some point, that's not going to work because advertising is too central. Now, if that happened now, if there was a work stoppage in the NFL now or in college football somehow now, people would lose their minds. They would freak out. They'd be like, what am I going to do this weekend? What is my life? You know? I don't know if that will still be the case in 2070 because it will be seen solely as an entertainment thing. This is not going to happen next year. It's not going to happen in 5 years. I think we're still at a point where the popularity of football is incrementally increasing. I mean, I think a lot of the things that they've done to college football, which I'm against, like the portal stuff and the NIL stuff, which I think probably ultimately is really bad for the sport, in the short term, it is going to sort of boost casual interest. I think people were like, oh, it was kind of cool to see Indiana in the national championship. Who could have thought that? Anytime you expand a sport or make it more professional, it does kind of pull in more casual fans. But casual fans don't keep something at the center of the culture. It's the people who can't live without it who do.
1: Chuck Klosterman's voice is distinctive, and he is the author of Football, one of the most important books of 2026. And you note that much of watching a game now involves the TV presentation, and that could also be one of the issues moving forward, is that A lot of people leave the stadium early, or they don't go to the stadium, even though they may have tickets, because the TV experience, in many ways, particularly in inclement weather, is superior. So how much of a factor is this as far as the staying power of football?
0: In terms of staying power, that's complex. In terms of its rise to the position it's in now, it was sort of central to everything. I mean, you know, football begins, college football begins, you know, right after the Civil War. We're looking at, you know, 1860s or whatever. It kind of evolves in its own way up until the 1950s, and then it combines with television. Television is this new medium. No one thought to themselves, well, television will be perfect for football. Nobody thought football was made, so it'd be a television spectacle. But when those two things kind of were, I don't know, forced into a marriage, it became this thing that was just completely different. It's the best television product we could have ever imagined, in the way that it looks, the way it's structured, the way it's scheduled, almost everything about it. So the rise of football across the last half of the 20th century is directly tied to television. Now, what is interesting is that football is unique among sports, that I would argue it is the only sport that is always better on television. Hockey is always better live. Every other sport, you can kind of go up or down. You can make the decision and say, like, well, I think baseball live is better, or no, it's better on TV. Football is better on television. Like, there are hundreds of reasons to go to a live football game that are valid, but one of them can't be, I want to see the game better. Uh-huh. If you want to see the game in the best possible way, television is the only means for that. Like, we see the game on television better than the coaches do, better than the players do. I mean, it's just, it's a unique thing where most sports try to transpose the live experience onto TV. With football, it's separate from the live experience. It's a different thing.
1: We're hearing the voice of Chuck Klosterman. We're going to take a short break, and we will spend a few more minutes with him. It is a remarkable book that covers ground never covered before, football, and we're back after this.
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1: This is Jim Inkster, and you're listening to Talk Louisiana, and our special guest for another segment is Chuck Klosterman. His book is Football, and he is a fan. He grew up, like most of us, in the United States watching football and knows all the icons through the years, and the game through the years has gained more relevance and more popularity. But how long can this last? Chuck says in about the year 2070, things will be much different for those who crave the NFL and crave college football, as we do here in Baton Rouge, Louisiana. You bring up some issues that are uncomfortable, and one that is the elephant in the room is gambling. How far can this go before there's some major scandal, Chuck?
0: Well, I mean, I guess the key word here is what we classify as major. I mean, is the situation at Texas Tech right now, was that a major scandal? I don't know. I guess it doesn't seem as if it was, because the kid was geared to play. Now he's going to go to the supplemental draft. But, like, no one seemed to care that much What would constitute major? That's a good question. I think gambling is a strange thing. I don't really gamble much. I just don't have sort of the constitution for it. I find myself talking about gambling all the time. When I'm hanging out with like other dads, if our kids have some events or whatever and the dads are hanging out, we talk about sports and inevitably we start talking about betting lines and prop bets in a way that I just never imagined what would happen. So I think in some respects, in a weird way, it's been anecdotally positive. It's almost like a new thing to talk about that's related to football and related to sports, but is separate. I think that it can be fun for an individual to sort of have this thing to sort of, you know, change their personal experience with watching a game or feel as though that they're adding sort of the element of play to their own life. I do think socially, it is probably going to pose a greater and greater negative. I do think that it's pretty clear that these online, through your phone gambling sites are pretty predatory, especially to young men. I think it would be like, but at the same time, it's weird to say, gambling should be illegal. We got to outlaw it. That doesn't really make a lot of sense. We let people do lots of things that aren't necessarily positive for them. I just wish that you had to pay in cash. I think the number of people who get addicted to gambling, I think that number would fall through the floor if it was like Vegas and you had to go to a window, pay money. But if you can just push a button on your phone that's attached to the credit card that you don't even see because it's still in your wallet, that is, it would be like if you told people like, well, you don't have to buy cocaine now. All you got to do is touch your phone and it'll feel like you did cocaine. It's like, that would be very, very dangerous. That would be very, very bad. Like you can't, it's not that the thing is so bad. It's the simplicity of the thing that brings in the danger.
1: You note in the book that football is such a part of our culture that you can find out a lot about a person by just asking them about football. But some of the perceptions that were created outside the realm of the sport, for example, Tim Walz, when he was the vice presidential nominee, you say he was a football coach, but America didn't buy it. Why not?
0: Well, one of the things that I have this essay in the book about sort of the idea of a football coach, which outside of maybe a huge car salesman, is one of the most clearest caricatures we have. Like, we know what a football coach is supposed to be like. You watch a film or a television show, whether it's like, Friday Night Lights, any given Sunday, doesn't matter what the show is, North Dallas 40. The coach can be good or bad, but his personality is always kind of static. There are certain qualities that we just assume a football coach has and can have that we wouldn't see acceptable in other professions. And the thing with Tim Walz was, I think Kamala Harris was trying to figure out some way to ingratiate herself with young men. And it was almost like, well, here's a shortcut. Here's this guy from Minnesota. He was a football coach. He coached in high school. He was a defensive coordinator. I'll call this guy coach more than I'll call him governor. I'll make it seem as though a football coach is part of our team. But Tim Walz, while a real football coach, contradicted the perception of what we think a football coach is like. So it ended up having the opposite effect. The stereotype of the football coach is more meaningful than the actual person. The stereotype of what Lane Kiffin is like actually matters more than what he is like. And I know that seems weird. Someone hears this on the radio and they're like, oh, this person is saying the imaginary abstraction matters. The actual person is irrelevant. Well, I wouldn't go that far, but close. Part of football's power is sort of its metaphoric meaning in everyday life. Like, it serves a purpose that, doesn't really exist for most people anymore. The idea that there's still this physicality and kind of rule construction and all these things.
1: Well, what do you think the stereotype of Kiffin is?
0: Well, his career has been fascinating to me. Like, I'm a huge fan of him. I liked him during the bad times too. But he starts his career almost consciously abrasive. Like when he's at Tennessee, he looks like he's trying to be a jerk on purpose. Then he has a period, the Raiders and all these. It's like USC, all these things, and it kind of feels like, oh, maybe he's a changed person. And then he goes to Ole Miss, and he actually does seem changed. He seems different. It's like all of the good things that he used to have were like now the sort of the front of his perception, like the time he spent with Saban. People were almost like, he's got like the ideals of Saban, but in sort of this younger, sort of more forward-thinking, enlightened person. And, you know, he then became beloved. But then, of course, he just can't help himself. And then he leaves the team and goes to LSU before the playoffs. And now it's kind of went all the way back. But, you know, I love hearing him talk. I think he's brilliant. I think that there is part of him that is kind of self-destructive. And I don't think he can help it, you know. But it's also, you know, I don't know how old he is now. I mean, he still seems young. He still looks young. It still feels like he could have a whole other part of his career that's separate from this first part. Will he win a national title at LSU? I mean, that's kind of where he went there for. I'm not sure, though, with the way, you know, college football has changed, if it's necessarily a much better opportunity than Ole Miss was. I mean, I know on a year-to-year basis, LSU, of course, has had a better football program and will likely have a better football program in the future. But now it's all money. Like the way that recruiting is, you know, there used to be this time when like the coach was like the guy who could go into someone's kitchen and talk to a player's mom and convince him that like, I'm going to be like a mentor to this guy. I'm going to teach him how to play football. I'm going to teach him about life. Maybe he won't play right away, but he'll play eventually and he'll be part of this thing that's larger than himself. That still happens. But now the parent says, well, okay, Texas A&M offered $400,000. So what's your offer? It's like it has completely eliminated the idea that you had to convince someone that you're the person to guide their young man's life. Now it's just like, what is the number? And so who's to say that there won't be a time when like the best place to do that isn't an SEC school? Like I could see a future where, you know, BYU is the best place for that, or wherever the place that has sort of the most money ready to spend. You know, it's just I love college football. It'll always be the version of football I love most. But I am not optimistic about the changes they have made. Like the idea that someone like Tim Tebow or Johnny Manziel should get paid for their jerseys, that made a lot of sense. I could see the NIL stuff, but in about 5 minutes, that went to a totally different thing where it's like, let's just beg boosters to give us money to buy more linebackers. I mean, it's just crazy now. Yeah.
1: Well, it's an amazing book, and you can hear that our guest Chuck Klosterman has observations that few, if any, others have, or would be, if they did have them, would be reluctant to say them publicly. The football is doomed statement, of course, is the one that you said you've gotten the most attention for, and one of the reviews says it's like a pancake that arrives alongside an order of Peking duck. The tastiest stuff is tucked inside. It is quite a ride and quite a read from Chuck Klosterman. And Chuck, it is always an honor to talk with you. It's been too long, but congrats on another provocative work.
0: Thank you very much. I appreciate it.
1: And we'll be back with more Talk Louisiana after this.
8: Live from NPR News in Washington, I'm Dave Mattingly. Flags are flying at half-staff in South Carolina following the death of Republican Senator Lindsey Graham. A medical examiner says a tear in the aorta appears to be what killed Graham over the weekend, hours after he returned from a trip to Ukraine. Graham was 71. He served more than 30 years in Congress, first in the House and then the Senate. South Carolina's governor is expected to appoint someone to serve out the remainder of Graham's fourth term ahead of a Republican primary in August. Graham had been seeking re-election in November. Republican Senator Mitch McConnell of Kentucky says he's still recovering from a fall. Here's NPR's Claudia Grisales.
9: McConnell said he was hospitalized for several weeks after falling from a post-polio condition and sustaining minor injuries. He later developed pneumonia. The 84-year-old said he was able to move from hospital care to a rehabilitation center recently to continue to build his strength until his doctors release him to return to work in the Senate. McConnell said he hopes that the return comes as soon as possible. And in the meantime, he is keeping in close touch with his legislative team and colleagues. He is set to finish out the remainder of his last term in office, which ends in January. Claudia De Salles, NPR News.
8: This is NPR News. Oil prices are higher today following weekend attacks against Iran by the U.S. military. President Trump tells Fox and Friends the U.S. now controls the Strait of Hormuz. An advisor to Iran's supreme leader claims otherwise. The European Union is considering a ban on imports from Israeli settlements in the West Bank. Terry Schultz reports.
10: The EU already excludes preferential trade treatment such as low or zero tariffs for products coming from settlements in the Israeli-occupied Palestinian territories, and their origin must be identified on a label. But some member governments have asked the bloc's executive branch to come up with options to go further. A paper being considered by foreign ministers outlines possible additional measures, including requiring exporters on the Israeli side to prove goods did not come from settlements, adding more taxes on them, or banning them altogether. Some governments, including Ireland, the Netherlands, and Spain, have already imposed their own trade restrictions on Israeli settlements in the disputed territory. For NPR News, I'm Terry Schultz in Brussels.
8: More extreme heat is moving into areas of the western and northern U.S. The National Weather Service has issued heat advisories and extreme heat warnings in nearly two dozen states, from Utah and Idaho northward to Montana, stretching across the Great Lakes states to New England. Afternoon highs in the mid to upper 90s are forecast over a wide area. I'm Dave Mattingly in Washington.
1: This is Jim Inkster, and pleased to have in house today the lawyer who through a few generations was the best known lawyer in Louisiana, and he's still right there among the best, and he's done it without advertising. Louis Owens Unglesby. A list of clients that's a who's who in some of the most famous cases in the history of our state. A man who has been doing his thing since he left Ole Miss and came to Louisiana State University, the pride of Shreveport, Louisiana. You've been in Baton Rouge for a long, long time now.
11: 1971.
1: Mm-hmm. And like many people, I suspect there was a break along the way. You got a few breaks early in your career, didn't you?
11: Oh, I had huge breaks, Jim. I was very fortunate as a lawyer, as an act, just as by pure luck. My wife's good friend, Roger Hebert, had a buddy named Tommy Bishop, who we went to lunch, to supper with in my September of my freshman year in law school. And he told me about a job he had working for the judges where they interviewed everybody that got arrested and got them out on bail or got a bail set for them. And I said, that'd be a great job for me. And he gave me a job working for him. It was illegal to work at the law school, but I didn't know it and he didn't know it. And the law school didn't bother me about it. So from that time, beginning my, gee whiz, I've been in law school about 3 weeks. From that time till I became a lawyer, I knew everybody in town.
1: Well, a few things this year. We're in a year that is 2026. It was 40 years ago that Barry Seal was shot and killed at the Salvation Army halfway house. You were his lawyer, and you knew putting him there put him in great danger.
11: Yeah, we knew that. That was a known fact. I mean, that was a known fact by everybody. The government agreed it was a known fact, you know, because Barry Seal, good and bad, had agreed to and had testified and was willing to testify against, at that time, the biggest drug smugglers in the world, who he had done a lot of business with. And a couple of them had been extradited to the United States and were facing trials. So everyone knew that Barry was the guy that would be killed if somebody were going to be killed. And then they put him in that situation where, of course, you knew where he was and knew when to get him.
1: And I've known a lot of people who knew him. I did not, but he was an exotic person in his life. But I've never met anybody who said they didn't like him.
11: No, he was a good guy. And, you know, he didn't do good things, but he was a good guy. He really was a very pleasant person, very congenial, very easy to get along with. It. And I could see why he was probably a good smuggler.
1: Also, 40 years ago, you were involved in the trial in New Orleans with Edwin Edwards. There were two trials, and the remake, or the redo, was in 1986, and Edwards was acquitted. But you were representing one of the other defendants, and you were working with the likes of Camille Gravel and James Neal, real lions in the business. And you were already well known then, but these men had been around a lot longer than you, and I'm sure that was quite an experience for you, in addition to the particulars of the trial and Edwin Edwards being on trial for his life and his career.
11: It was unbelievable, really. It was. Working with Jim Neal, working with Camille, working with Jack Martzell, Pappy Trish. They were all
1: on the team.
11: Yeah.
1: That was a dream team.
11: All these great lawyers and me, you know, and it was really just a fun experience. It was an experience that if you had a chance as a young lawyer to do it, you wanted to do it because mm-hmm. you were dealing with people that were just great lawyers, great people, and they knew what they were doing.
1: And a listener notes that one of your former law associates, a guy who had his name on the building, it was Unglesby and Brown, O.C. Brown. Yeah. What a character he was.
11: O.C. was something else. When he quit being the DA or was defeated, then I hired him. And he was a very interesting guy, very good guy. You know, O.C. had a different way of doing things than maybe most people or most lawyers, but they worked for him. And he was very serious about it when he did it.
1: You're a lawyer who has handled civil cases, big ones, criminal cases, big ones. You take all comers, it appears, and you seem to enjoy it. I know a lot of lawyers who view their craft as a means to an end. Not you. What about it stimulates you, even now at the age of 77?
11: Well, you know, if you're a lawyer that gets to try cases in court against interesting people or interesting things, and they're fascinating in the concept of why did this happen? How did this happen? Is this a person that made a mistake? Is it a machine that made a mistake? What caused this and what made such a bad result? It's a very interesting thing to do, and doing it in trial, you know, you have another side against you that's equally against your point and arguing against your point, and you have a jury there of 12 people that you have come to know during the trial, and you're trying to convince them. So it's a fun job. If you have the opportunity, it's a great job.
1: Well, on a national level, the Supreme Court is still supreme, as we have seen, and it appears that the court is now highly political. Has it always been that way?
11: No, not like this. I will say that this is the most political Supreme Court in my time that I've ever seen by a lot. You have two people there for sure, Alito and Thomas. They're just going to vote however Trump tells them. It wouldn't matter what it is. And then you have a few more that pretty much do whatever they tell them. And it's become a court that's very difficult to even, I mean, like birthright citizenship. That should have been a nothing deal. It shouldn't have even been a hearing. You know, they should have.
1: Three votes.
11: Yeah, the judge had thrown it out down in one of the states. And that should have been that. It should have been the end of it. Instead, the Supreme Court takes it up, makes it a big deal. You know, birthright citizenship is just part of the Constitution. It's nothing to be thought about.
1: Should the court be expanded?
11: No. The people, the nine people are fine. It's just who they are at the time, you know. But this particular court seems like is more interested in results than it is in process. Most of them are mm-hmm. more interested in process.
1: What about term limits?
11: I'm sorry?
1: Term limits for the Supreme Court. Would that be a good idea?
11: I don't know. I don't think so. I think that the Constitution is set up in a way that works really well. It's us that foul it up sometimes. But the Constitution, as written, it works very well.
1: And this is the month we are observing, celebrating, if you will, the 250th anniversary of what is the greatest country as far as production in the history of the world, but a country that has been seared with conflict, trauma, war. What do you make of, you've now lived a long life and you've lived it in this country. What has it meant to you?
11: Oh, America's the greatest place in the world. There's no doubt about it. And is today is the greatest place that ever will be in the world and will be tomorrow and will be forever. As long as we keep our rules of things like the Constitution mm-hmm. and the Bill of Rights and maintain them, we got it made.
1: Well, we have now, Louis Unglesby, a move to try to thwart people from voting on any number of fronts. And I saw that Congressman Graves, former Congressman Graves, the other day said the last thing we need to do is try to depress the vote because right now, what, 36% of the people voted in the governor's election, in the Senate race in November, the election, probably fewer than 36% will be voting. Why have we neglected our, perhaps our civic duty to vote when people fought for the right to cast a ballot?
11: I don't have an answer for that, Jim. It's kind of like the idea of the, they call it closed primary, for example. You mm-hmm. know, that's just ridiculous. Everybody ought to be able to vote for everything that they want to vote for, period. Expanding voting, like mail-in ballots, for that, as an example, is a good thing, a very good thing. Everything that encourages people to vote, and to vote as they wish to is important. It's not just important, it's a miracle.
1: Are you satisfied with the legal profession? It's changed.
11: The legal profession is doing fine. It goes back and forth sometimes, a little more liberal, a little more conservative. But in general, the legal profession is doing fine. Myself personally, if I had control of the world, I would do away with advertising. You know, I think advertising is bad business for the legal profession. I think it's bad business for the consumer. I think it's bad business in general. But beyond that, I think the legal profession itself in the courthouse is very good.
1: But now these advertisers, their phones ring. They ring a lot more than people who don't advertise.
11: Apparently so. I mean, I take that for granted, but the concept of first of all, they're doing personal injury work. Personal injury work means personal injury. You're really hurt. And someone has really hurt you wrongfully. If you listen to the advertising, just any time you get in a wreck, anything happens to you, call them. They'll take care of it, regardless, you know. And then secondly, a serious personal injury work is serious work. Requires a lot of effort with everybody to do it right. And takes a lot of work to get it done right. You can't do that with advertising lawyers. They're not going to do that. They don't have the capacity to do that.
1: Well, Louis Unglesby, it is always an honor to share the microphone with you, and we will be calling again soon. Thanks for sharing your story today, and happy birthday.
11: Thank you, Jim.
1: We're back after this with more Talk Louisiana.
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1: This is Jim Inkster, and we're joined now by Frank Perez on Talk Louisiana. He wears many New Orleans hats: historian, writer, public speaker, teacher, archivist, activist, tour guide, carnival crew captain, and tarot card reader. And he is a native of Baton Rouge, went to Trafton, but his book is Café Lafitte in Exile, Queer New Orleans and the Story of New Orleans, or America's Oldest Gay Bar. And good morning, Frank Perez.
16: Good morning. Good to be with you.
1: His co-writer, by the way, is Jeffrey Palmquist, and it has been, the book has been published by LSU Press. It is out and about. And probably not so long ago, this book would never have seen the light of the day, but you saw it to the finish line, and now you have a book that tells a story that many, I think, would concur needed to be told, Frank.
16: Yeah, I would agree with you on that. When I got interested in local queer history, I guess 15, 20 years ago, it was really frustrating because there really wasn't anything out there except arrest records and newspaper accounts of police raids of gay and lesbian bars. And, of course, there were old-timers still around, and I just started talking to those old-timers and getting their stories, and one thing led to another, and I got interested in recording all this and started writing a book about New Orleans queer history. And the process ended up co-founding a nonprofit called the LGBT Archives Project of Louisiana.
1: Well, you note that in 1953, in an era of aggressive anti-gay crackdowns, Café Lafitte moved to its present location. How did that happen?
16: Well, the original Café Lafitte was at 941 Bourbon Street at the corner of St. Philip, which most people would recognize today as Lafitte's blacksmith shop. And the building itself is very old, dates back to the 18th century, and has a lot of folklore and myth and legend and all that associated with it. And that bar opened as Café Lafitte in 1933 when the Volstead Act was repealed. You know, we kind of ignored Prohibition in New Orleans anyway, but when the Volstead Act and Prohibition went away, Mary Collins, a lesbian woman, and her friend, Tom Kaplinger, who was a straight businessman, very popular in the French Quarter, and another businessman named Harold Bartell, leased that building, that really iconic building, and opened a bar, and they called it Café Lafitte. And it was about as queer-friendly as it could be. They were very welcoming of their gay clientele at a time when it was really not okay to be gay. And from 1933 all the way up to 1953, for 20 years, the bar thrived. It did well. It was very popular. But when the owner of the property died in 1953, it went up for sale. It was actually auctioned off, and the purchaser who bought the property leased the building to someone to open a business, and that man did not want queer people there. So he said, look, I'll let you keep your bar, but I don't want any funny people there. And they said, thanks, but no thanks. And they went down the street to the one block away to the corner of Dumaine Street, and they leased another building, and they opened Café Lafitte, but they added the words "in exile" in 1953. So that's how that came about.
1: All right. Well, you're covering some ground, and this fellow Tom Wood In 1971, hitchhiked to New Orleans from Boston at 17 to attend a rock music festival called Festival of Life. He fell in love with New Orleans, and the rest, they say, is history. You devote a lot of the book, but a whole chapter, the Wood Years. Tell us more about Tom Wood.
16: Well, Tom Wood is a very interesting figure. and all the research I've done for the last 15 years, I have tried desperately to interview him, and he never would be interviewed. In fact, I tried to interview him for a previous book, and when that book came out, he got mad that we didn't interview him. So I reached out to him again, and initially he said no, but then he said yes, and we did a number of interviews, and we got acquainted and got to know each other a bit more. And what's really interesting about him is that, you know, when he arrived in the city, he was basically penniless. He self-identified as a hippie. He loved rock music festivals. And, eventually he gradually evolved into this, some would say, ruthless businessman. So you have this kind of socialist, communist, hippie ideal gradually transforming into this capitalistic success story of a ruthless businessman. And when I asked him about that transformation, I don't think he really understood what I was asking him. It just didn't make sense to him. But he eventually came to own Cafe Lafitte in Exile and ended up purchasing other bars. And he owned three bars, still owns two bars. He owns Cafe Lafitte in Exile. He owns Rawhide, as well as Good Friends. He also owns Mary's Ace Hardware and the Clover Grill and a couple of residential properties in the French Quarter. So it's an amazing success story, you know, kind of a rags to riches deal. But his career is also very controversial because in the early years, like in the 80s, he did a lot to help with the raising money and awareness for AIDS. But the older he became, the more hardcore he became and conservative and eventually became somewhat a polarizing figure in the community.
1: All right, hold that thought. He was friends with a guy who owned the upstairs lounge. And when Tom Wood arrived in New Orleans, shortly thereafter, we had the upstairs lounge fire, which killed 32 people. The Archbishop wouldn't even do a mass for the Catholics. That's how anti-gay it was in New Orleans, believe it or not. We're talking about Philip Hannon, the iconic Philip Hannon. But Tom Wood, he stayed the course, and he is an exotic guy. You could write a whole book on him. You say at times he had a street named He called himself Noah. What was that about?
16: Well, when he was younger, he was a hustler, which is to say he earned money as a sex worker when he needed money. And that was not uncommon in those times. And his street name was Noah.
1: Well, New Orleans, as we know, is a city where most anything goes. And as long as you're obeying the law, you're okay. But as we know, in those days, there were laws against people who were gay. And people had some bravery by being out in the public eye doing what they did, and Tom Wood was one of them. But I'm sure he wasn't alone. I'm sure there were many others who were pioneers in this area as well, Frank.
16: Yeah, I would agree with that. You may recall the Anita Bryant protest in 1977, which was just a few years after the Upstairs Lounge fire. And when she came to town in 77, there was a massive protest in Jackson Square. And many historians and people who studied this would point to that as the beginning of gay activism in New Orleans. And it really picked up in the 80s with a group called LAGPAC, the Louisiana and Lesbian and Gay Political Action Caucus. And they did a really good job of educating the public, as well as the police and the political establishment, that gay people were not monsters. You know, they were, we were just like everybody else. And so I think with that sustained political activism, that was very, very helpful. The other thing that I think shifted public attitudes, at least with the city and the business establishment, was the incredible growth of Southern Decadence in the late 90s after the internet. I don't know if your
1: we've had done shows on it. People come from all over the world for that.
16: Yeah, and they bring a lot of money.
1: And I remember Jerry Falwell blamed Katrina on Southern Decadence.
16: Yes. And, you know, there were even local evangelical preachers that had protested it and called for its cancellation. But the city, for its part, realized that it brings in a lot of money. I mean, the economic impact is close to $300,000 now, or $300 million now. And so the city just couldn't refuse that money. And it helped people realize these people have money. Maybe we should not be so mean to them. You know, we don't need to like them, but we'll take their money. We'll let them fill up the hotels and the restaurants and, you know, that sort of thing.
1: The book is Café Lafitte in Exile, Queer New Orleans and the Story of America's Oldest Gay Bar, from Frank Perez, who collaborates with Jeffrey Palmquist. Today, what is it like in New Orleans for gay people?
16: It's totally different than it was in those early years that we've been talking about. Today, New Orleans is considered one of the most inclusive and welcoming LGBT cities in the world. And that's important because, you know, despite all the progress we've made in recent years, it's still difficult for young people to come out as gay or trans in small towns. And, you know, it's important that New Orleans continue to be a light of tolerance and welcoming and a place of safety for people who grow up in small towns around South Louisiana that may not be as friendly or as welcoming. And so it's very different now in a good way.
1: Well, thank you for sharing your story. We hope to have you back again. Frank Perez, Café Lafitte in Exile. Thank you for being with us, Frank.
16: Anytime. Thank you.
1: And thank you for listening. We'll be back tomorrow, same time, same place. Among our guests will be Dr. Albert Samuels, who remember Larry Selders. Stay safe, stay tuned.
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17: Periods of showers and thunderstorms rolling our way for today, folks, and we do have the chances for locally heavier rainfall, right around 85 for the high. So some lingering showers and a few thunderstorms tonight, our low 70s, becoming partly sunny on Tuesday with scattered thunderstorms likely by the afternoon, our high upper 80s. Dry Tuesday night and into early Wednesday. Scattered thunderstorms Wednesday afternoon, the high low 90s. Dry weather returning Thursday and Friday, the highs from 90 to 95. I'm WRKF meteorologist Jennifer Dara Moore.
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18: Okay, so far we've got the familiar heavyweights reaching the semifinals of the 2026 World Cup. There's Argentina, France, England. But this tournament also has had a beautiful number of Cinderella stories. There's Norway back in the World Cup for the first time in 30 years with Erling Haaland smashing goals into the back of the net. All of a sudden, everyone's doing the Viking row. Well, except for Saturday when Norway bowed out. And then there's Cape Verde, first time ever in the World Cup, the smallest nation ever to reach the knockout stage and coming this close to beating Argentina. Can you tell I love the World Cup? But more intensely, I love these underdogs. Everybody loves an underdog.
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18: I'm Meghna Chakrabarty. Today on Point, the psychology behind why we love underdogs, even though no one ever wants to be one. Stay with us.
20: Live from NPR News in Washington, I'm Kristen Wright. President Trump posted online this morning that the U.S. is reinstating a blockade on Iran in the Strait of Hormuz and will charge a 20% reimbursement or toll on all cargo shipped. The president says this is to compensate the U.S. for providing safety and security. NPR's Hadil Al-Shalchi reports on the latest wave of strikes.
21: U.S. Central Command released a statement saying, quote, the Strait of Hormuz is a vital maritime corridor for global trade. Iran does not control it. The U.S. said it struck dozens of Iranian targets with precision munitions, claiming it degraded Iran's ability to continue attacking international shipping through the Strait of Hormuz. Iran did not respond to that claim, but said that one person was killed in the U.S. strikes over the weekend, bringing the total number of deaths to 17 since these recent strikes began, according to Iranian officials. Iran also said it targeted U.S. bases in Bahrain, Jordan, and Kuwait. The status of the ceasefire negotiations is unknown right now, with President Trump calling the ceasefire over, but not ruling out further talks with Iran. Hadil Al-Shalchi, NPR News, Istanbul.
20: The World Cup has led to the strongest consumer spending in June over the last 4 years in the U.S., according to credit and debit card spending data from Bank of America. NPR Stephen Bisaha says online sales also contributed.
22: Consumer spending rose 6.3% in June from a year earlier. Part of that is because online sales, like Amazon's Prime Day, were a month earlier than last year. And then there's the World Cup. Spending at restaurants and bars was up, especially in host cities. And even beyond these one-off events, the Bank of America Institute's senior economist David Tinsley says consumers are firing on all cylinders.
23: That's right. I mean, we've had good spending growth in the economy really since the start of the year.
22: But that spending could slow down after the World Cup. Part of that is because despite wage growth being strong, consumer spending is rising faster than people's earnings. Stephen Bisaha, NPR News.
20: The Red Cross is declaring a national blood emergency, citing a sharp drop in donations. NPR's Rob Stein reports.
24: Donations have been falling since the end of May, causing the national blood supply to drop by about 25% by the end of June. Blood donations often decline this time of year because regular routines get disrupted by summer travel and blood drives at places like schools and colleges go on hiatus. At the same time, demand for blood increases because of a spike in injuries from car crashes and more people participating in activities like biking, hiking, and boating. And that's what's happening again this year. The Red Cross says there's a deficit of about 3,500 units of blood each week. Rob Stein, NPR News.
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25: It's 10:04. Here's your Louisiana news. Louisiana leaders are mourning the death of South Carolina Senator Lindsey Graham, who passed away Saturday night. Capital Access reporter Brooke Tharrington has more.
26: On Sunday, several Louisiana leaders posted on social media their thoughts and condolences about the Republican who was seeking his fifth term in the U.S. Senate. Senator Bill Cassidy said Graham was part of every important conversation the Senate had over the last two decades. Graham took office in the Senate in 2003. Cassidy said Graham left his mark on the Senate and he will be missed. Speaker of the House Mike Johnson said Graham believed and advocated tirelessly for American strength and exceptionalism and he will be missed. And Congressman Steve Scalise said Graham dedicated his life to serving our country and never stopped fighting for our men and women in uniform. In Baton Rouge, I'm Brooke Tharrington.
25: The Gulf of Mexico is seeing an increase in its shark population. Dean Grubbs with Florida State University's Coastal and Marine Laboratory says while some species continue to decline in population, others are recovering due to warming water temperatures.
27: One of the reasons we're starting to see more and more bull sharks close in and up here has to do with the fact that one of the byproducts of having warming temperatures is it's better habitat in some of the estuaries for bull sharks.
25: The bull shark is known to inhabit Louisiana's coastal waters. Grubb says with an increased chance of beachgoers encountering a shark, it's best to make your way back to the beach and not panic because the species which populate the Gulf want nothing to do with humans, just as humans want nothing to do with sharks. With Louisiana News, I'm Mel Bridges.
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18: one of my this year's World Cup actually took place back in 2018.
9: It's crazy. I'm sure like many people have heard it before. How I was contacted to find the national team was through LinkedIn. It was a profile I set up when I was in college many years ago. Like, and the manager at the time, Rui Águas, he contacted me, sent me a message in Portuguese, which I didn't understand at the time. So through my ignorance, I ignored it. I just thought it was spam and thought nothing of it. But thankfully, 9 months later, he wrote back to me in English and I understood what the message meant.

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3: Periods of showers and thunderstorms rolling our way for today, folks, and we do have the chances for locally heavier rainfall, right around 85 for the high. So some lingering showers and a few thunderstorms tonight, our low 70s, becoming partly sunny on Tuesday with scattered thunderstorms likely by the afternoon, our high upper 80s. Dry Tuesday night and into early Wednesday. Scattered thunderstorms Wednesday afternoon, the high low 90s. Dry weather returning Thursday and Friday, the highs from 90 to 95. I'm WRKF, meteorologist Jennifer Naramore.
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7: From WHYY in Philadelphia, this is Fresh Air. I'm Tanya Mosley in Los Angeles. Today, writing team Rashida Jones and Will McCormick. Their new film, The Invite, offers a portrait of a marriage in middle age, told over the course of one dinner party that goes into salacious territory. Jones and McCormick have been mining this territory together for decades while finding the funny inside the painful.
8: We are never above a laugh. There's nothing that's grave enough for us not to laugh about, because that's how we release, that's how we process our pain. It's like we laugh through death and sickness and sadness.
7: Rashida Jones and I also talk about grief and what she learned about collaboration from her father, Quincy Jones, who made music with everyone from Frank Sinatra to Michael Jackson, and what it was like to document him in the final years of his life. First News.
9: Live from NPR News, I'm Lakshmi Singh. Republican South Carolina Governor Henry McMaster is expected to soon announce who he's chosen to serve the rest of Senator Lindsey Graham's term through early January. Graham died unexpectedly Saturday night from what officials say was likely a tear in his aorta. He was 71. President Trump posted on Truth Social this morning that he recommends McMaster pick Graham's sister, Darlene Graham Nordone, to serve as interim senator. Lindsey Graham adopted his younger sister after their parents both died. The special Republican primary will be held in August in South Carolina to select a candidate to then run for the seat permanently in November. As the U.S. and Iran exchange fire for a third straight weekend, President Trump was threatening to block Iran's ships from moving through major oil shipping route, the Strait of Hormuz. NPR's Hadil Al-Shalchi has the latest.
10: In a post online, President Trump said that the U.S. would be, quote, reinstating a blockade on Iranian ships or customers from entering or leaving the Strait of Hormuz. He said that the U.S. will now be known as, quote, the guardian of the Hormuz Strait. Trump said that other countries will be able to move through the waterway, but that the U.S. would charge a 20% toll on cargo. He said the toll was the price to pay for providing security and safety for this, quote, volatile section of the world. Up until now, the U.S. has been against any tolls or fees being enforced on ships moving through the strait. Iranian leaders said Iran controls the Strait of Hormuz. Hadil Al-Shalji, NPR News, Istanbul.
9: New research finds more people in the U.S. are using credit or dipping into their savings to pay for groceries. NPR's Jennifer Ludden has more.
11: More than a quarter of working-age adults who used a credit card for food did not repay the full amount. That's according to new research by the Urban Institute think tank, which finds an uptick in such financial stress since 2023. Nearly 20% said they'd tapped long-term savings not meant for daily expenses to pay for groceries. A third who used buy now, pay later missed a payment in the last year. The survey was done in December before the Iran war sent gas prices up and further strained many people's budgets. Over the past year, expanded work requirements for federal food aid have also taken hold. Enrollment in that program has dropped by several million people. Jennifer Ludden, NPR News, Washington.
9: The UK has issued new heat health warnings as record high temperatures continue. More from NPR's Lauren Freyer.
12: Scientists at two London universities say they've linked more than 2,700 deaths to this heat wave in May and June in England and Wales. They say climate change is making heat waves more intense, frequent, and deadly. Most of those deaths were from heart attacks, strokes, or respiratory failure as the body strains to cool itself. Many British homes aren't built to cope either. Air conditioning is uncommon even in schools, and most are still in session through.
13: It's 11:04. Here's your Louisiana news. The Louisiana Coastal Restoration and Protection Authority, the Department of Transportation and Development, and the U.S. Army Corps of Engineers have agreed to speed up their coastal efforts. As the Coastal Desk's Eva Tesfaye explains, the three agencies create a list of action items.
14: There are 19 items on the to-do list. These include simplifying and tracking permitting processes, allowing the state to take on some pieces of federal projects, and finishing projects on the Comeet River and in Grand Isle.
13: The list also calls for speeding up the Corps' regulatory processes for two industrial projects, a new ammonia plant in Ascension Parish and a new shipping terminal in St. Bernard Parish. Governor Jeff Landry is requesting an investigation into ongoing sewage and water board construction on Decatur Street in New Orleans. Landry asked leaders of the state legislature to request a legislative audit of the board's project to replace 100-year-old pipes under Decatur Street, which began in September. Landry pointed out three businesses along Decatur Street have already closed due to construction, and many others are, quote, on the brink of closure. Landry also asked the request be treated with urgency, as the board will transfer from state to city leadership starting August 1st. The Pittsburgh Pirates have selected LSU All-American outfielder Derek Curiel with the fifth overall pick in the 2026 Major League Baseball Draft. The Pirates are an improving team, led by former LSU star Paul Skeens. Last year, Pittsburgh drafted former LSU slugger Jared Jones. Curiel says he's looking forward to being teammates again. With Louisiana News, I'm Mel Bridges.
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7: This is Fresh Air. I'm Tanya Mosley, and my guests today are writers and performers Rashida Jones and Will McCormick. They dated for stint in their 20s. It didn't work out, but what they found instead was one of the longest-running creative partnerships in Hollywood. Their first screenplay together, Celeste and Jesse Forever, from 2012, followed two people who couldn't stay married, but also couldn't imagine life without each other. It's the kind of complicated relationship stories that they've returned to throughout their careers. Their latest screenplay is The Invite, directed by Olivia Wilde, who also stars alongside Seth Rogen, Penelope Cruz, and Edward Norton. The entire film unfolds in a single San Francisco apartment. Two couples gather for dinner, and as the evening unfolds, the stories they've been telling about their relationships and themselves fall apart.
17: It was inspired by the 2020 Spanish film Sentimental, The People Upstairs by Cés Gay. In this scene, the couple who live upstairs, played by Cruz and Norton, have just arrived at their host's apartment, played by Wilde and Rogan.
18: It took you a while to

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2: Periods of showers and thunderstorms rolling our way for today, folks, and we do have the chances for locally heavier rainfall, right around 85 for the high. So some lingering showers and a few thunderstorms tonight, our low 70s. Becoming partly sunny on Tuesday with scattered thunderstorms likely by the afternoon, our high upper 80s. Dry Tuesday night and into early Wednesday. Scattered thunderstorms Wednesday afternoon, the high low 90s. Dry weather returning Thursday and Friday, the highs from 90 to 95. I'm WRKF meteorologist Jennifer Naramore.
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8: Coming up on Louisiana Considered, we learn how a Baton Rouge community fridge is keeping fresh food available all summer long. The week-long New Orleans Celebration of Spirits, Tales of the Cocktail, returns. We break down the lineup of events, and we discuss the life and legacy of the recently deceased state senator from Baton Rouge, Larry Selders.
9: Live from NPR News, I'm Lakshmi Singh. A dozen Democratic state attorneys general are suing to block Paramount from acquiring Warner Brothers Discovery over anti-competitive concerns. A merger would effectively give the Trump-allied Ellison family control over some of the country's largest movie studios, television newsrooms, and other entertainment properties. South Carolina will prepare to hold a special primary election for a new Republican Senate nominee following Senator Lindsey Graham's death over the weekend. Under state law, candidates have a one-week filing period that begins a week from tomorrow. A preliminary medical examiner report said Graham suffered a tear in his aorta. Graham had just returned from another trip to Ukraine. Democratic Senator Richard Blumenthal says he and Graham were pushing for stronger sanctions against Russia over President Vladimir Putin's ongoing war against Ukraine.
10: These sanctions would be pivotal in getting Putin to the peace table. That was his objective, and my hope is that his death, tragic as it is, will provide an impetus to President Trump and my Republican colleagues to pass the Russia sanctions bill.
9: Republican Senator Mitch McConnell has broken weeks of silence about why he was in the hospital. Yesterday, the lawmaker from Kentucky disclosed he had fallen but did not break any bones. He was also being treated for mild pneumonia. The Maine Democratic Party has 2 weeks to select a new candidate to replace Senate nominee Graham Platner. NPR's Sam Keith reports the process is now set, but voters are still reeling.
11: Independent voter Joseph Barabee had been disengaged from politics for decades, but Platner drew him back in. Now Platner is out after an allegation of rape he denies, and Barabee is mad.
12: I am more upset than I've ever been around a political figure in my whole life. I mean, it's devastating.
11: and he blames the Democratic establishment. State Senate President Maddie Daughtry says she wants to believe Plattner's success was about his message and not the man.
13: You can have grief for the moment and also anger, but also opportunity and hope that we can turn this around.
11: Plattner's replacement will be selected at a convention on July 25th. Tamara Keith, NPR News, Brunswick, Maine.
9: A court finds President Trump's lawsuit against the Internal Revenue Service sought to use the system to help legitimize a nearly $1.8 billion taxpayer-backed compensation fund for Trump's allies. Today, U.S. District Judge Kathleen Williams recommended attorney sanctions and disciplinary action. In South Korea, former President Yoon Suk-yeol has been sentenced to 2 years in prison over election-related corruption. It is the latest in a string of criminal cases against the ousted leader who authorities say masterminded an illegal insurrection in 2024. This is NPR News.
14: It's 12:04. In Louisiana news, the state ethics board has fined leaders of a company that used to plug orphaned oil wells. This comes after a manager was accused of giving money to an official responsible for regulating them. The Louisiana Board of Ethics says Andrew Bertolo, who helped lead two oil well plugging companies, improperly loaned over $700,000 to former State Office of Conservation attorney Johnny Adams. Bertolo and the companies, the now-closed Louisiana Oil Field Restoration Association and subsidiary Kromos, have been fined $500,000 each for those ethics violations. LSU Health Shreveport is looking to address healthcare shortages in rural areas using a grant of more than $170,000. Dr. Sharon Dunn, the dean of the School of Health Professions and Sciences, says the Louisiana Department of Health's grant gives up to 6 physician's assistant student scholarships covering tuition and fees. That's in exchange for a 2 to 3 year commitment at participating rural hospitals upon graduation. Dunn says these grants benefit everyone involved.
15: It's a win for the students with the scholarship. It's a win for the rural hospitals to have a PA sign on with them. It's a win for our program to add clinical sites. And it's a win for these citizens in these rural communities.
14: Hospitals participating in this partnership are matching the grant funding. After New Orleans city officials announced plans to withdraw approval from the state bond commission to seek a private loan, Mayor Helena Moreno has invited Governor Jeff Landry to discuss his concerns with her in person. Moreno says the city withdrew the bond application because it felt a denial was, quote, imminent. With Louisiana News, I'm Mel Bridges.
9: ER.
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8: From WRKF in Baton Rouge and WWNO in New Orleans, you're listening to Louisiana Considered. I'm Karen Henderson. On today's show, Tales of a Cocktail is back. We discuss the week-long celebration of spirits in New Orleans. Plus, we learn how a Baton Rouge community fridge is supplying fresh food to the community with a no-questions-asked policy. But first, Louisiana State Senator Larry Selders died suddenly last week after collapsing at his son's football practice. He leaves behind his wife, Dr. Kendra Michael, and sons Larry and Luke. Selders was known as a dental giant and is being remembered fondly by all who knew him. Louisiana Illuminator senior reporter Julie O'Donohue joins us now for more on Selders. Julie, thanks for being here.
18: Yeah, thanks for having me.
19: Julie, can you start by telling us a bit about Selders before he got into politics? I know he worked in substance abuse and mental health rehabilitation.
18: My understanding is he went to Southern University. He got a degree in social work. While he was at Southern, he started working for Collis Temple Jr., who is a well-known figure in Baton Rouge because he integrated the LSU basketball team. But he also runs programs for troubled youth, people who are facing, you know, mental health challenges. And Senator Selders worked for him. He was the supervisor of a group home for adolescents who were facing challenges. And in his private life, he was the director and owner of a substance abuse clinic here in Baton Rouge and a mental health clinic. So he also did, he dabbled a little bit in real estate, too. He had a firm that, rehabbed, homes and owned some property. And actually, I once talked to him about this in passing. He also owned, I believe, some cattle, like he owned a farm. But wow. I think that was like a recreational, you know, interest. But yeah, certainly he had a lot of interest. He had been on the Parks and Recreation Commission in Baton Rouge too prior to joining the legislature. So he was very involved in a lot of civic activities.

0: district. He represented a district that had been represented for years by State Representative Pat Smith. And it's a district that includes downtown, kind of like a little bit out by LSU, but then like kind of a swath of North Baton Rouge. It's just like a big district with a bunch of interesting parts as a state representative. And he did that for about 5 years. And then he replaced Congressman Fields in the state Senate as the state senator for Baton Rouge.
1: What were some of the main causes he championed while serving in the state Senate?
0: So he was on the Senate Finance Committee, which is a very high profile committee to be on. It deals with the state budget, and pretty much every financial issue in state government has to go before Senate Finance. And it's a pretty prestigious position to be serving on that committee as a freshman senator. On that committee, from what I observed, he definitely focused on a lot of healthcare issues. He obviously ran and owned a substance abuse and a mental health clinic. His wife is also a pediatrician. And so he was really focused on healthcare issues. And Medicaid is the single largest item in our state budget every year. So healthcare is a huge part of what the Senate Finance Committee deals with. I think he was very concerned about trying to stand up better mental health services, particularly for children. He was also involved in some of the ongoing discussions about what is happening with our foster care system in Louisiana and child welfare in general.
1: Tell us more about how he's being described by his colleagues. How will Selders be remembered?
0: I'll just say from my own observations, he was extremely friendly, always had a smile on his face, very, very smart and well-spoken. He didn't talk a lot. I think some of his colleagues have brought this up. He's not someone who spoke a whole lot, but when he did speak and ask questions, they were usually very, very well thought out. I'll say he was also my personal senator, and so we kind of joked about that sometimes. He seemed like a really nice guy. He is very close friends with some other people that are active in Baton Rouge politics, Ted James. They were seatmates in the legislature. Jason Hughes, who was a legislator who is on the New Orleans City Council, is also a close friend as well. So very well liked. I think people are very upset about his passing.
1: When and how will his seat be filled? I'm wondering if this means a special election in November.
0: I suspect that we will see a special election in the fall. We already have qualifying for the open congressional seats in the 5th and the 6th happening in early August. And I would suspect that maybe this would be tacked on to that so that candidates could qualify during that same first week of August. But I don't know that for sure.
1: Louisiana Illuminator senior reporter Julie O'Donohue. Thank you, Julie.
0: Thanks so much.
1: A Baton Rouge community fridge is aiming to keep access to fresh foods available all summer long. The fridge is located on Government Street in the Garden District of Baton Rouge and hosted by the organization Red Shoes. It's their Fill the Fridge initiative. Executive Director Rachel Hebert joins us now with more. Rachel, thanks for being here.
2: Thank you, Karen. I'm excited to talk more about the fridge.
1: Well, Rachel, let's start with where the idea for this community fridge came from and how long has it been open?
2: We've hosted the community fridge on our property since 2021. It was an initiative started by a community-led organization that wanted to provide access to more fresh foods to our community. And so we've had it on our property since for the past 5 years.
1: What types of food items fill the fridge and how do you encourage donations?
2: So the beauty is that the community fridge is really owned by the community. And so while we host it on our property and promote it as part of our overall message of having this gift and generous economy, it's really self-led. So we see people on a daily basis filling the fridge with fresh fruits, fresh vegetables, canned goods, homemade meals that they have labeled, frozen foods, meats, bread, sandwiches.

0: You name it. Sometimes local restaurants will drop over off leftovers.
1: Now, this fridge has a no questions asked policy. Explain that and why it's important.
0: We really believe in preserving the dignity and respect for people. Just because someone is living in poverty and they might not have access to all the resources that some of us do, we really want it to be free of any eligibility requirements. No one has to see you come to the fridge. No one has to ask questions about, do you deserve this food or do you deserve to come to this fridge? And that's really the beauty of what we do here, is we believe in the autonomy of people, the self-determination, that they know what they need. And it's really amazing to see so many generous people giving what they can to make that happen. There are people that lack transportation, and there are people

0: From WRKF in Baton Rouge and WWNO in New Orleans, you're listening to Louisiana Considered. I'm Karen Henderson. On today's show, Tales of a Cocktail is back. We discuss the week-long celebration of spirits in New Orleans. Plus, we learn how a Baton Rouge community fridge is supplying fresh food to the community with a no-questions-asked policy. But first, Louisiana State Senator Larry Selders died suddenly last week after collapsing at his son's football practice. He leaves behind his wife, Dr. Kendra Michael, and sons Larry and Luke. Selders was known as a dental giant and is being remembered fondly by all who knew him. Louisiana Illuminator senior reporter Julie O'Donohue joins us now for more on Selders. Julie, thanks for being here.
1: Yeah, thanks for having me.
0: Julie, can you start by telling us a bit about Selders before he got into politics? I know he worked in substance abuse and mental health rehabilitation.
1: My understanding is he went to Southern University. He got a degree in social work. While he was at Southern, he started working for Collis Temple Jr., who is a well-known figure in Baton Rouge because he integrated the LSU basketball team. But he also runs programs for troubled youth, people who are facing, you know, mental health challenges. And Senator Selders worked for him. He was the supervisor of a group home for adolescents who were facing challenges. And in his private life, he was the director and owner of a substance abuse clinic here in Baton Rouge and a mental health clinic. So he also did, he dabbled a little bit in real estate, too. He had a firm that, rehabbed, homes and owned some property. And actually, I once talked to him about this in passing. He also owned, I believe, some cattle, like he owned a farm. But
0: wow.
1: I think that was like a recreational, you know, interest. But yeah, certainly he had a lot of interest. He had been on the Parks and Recreation Commission in Baton Rouge too prior to joining the legislature. So he was very involved in a lot of civic activities.
0: Tell us about his foray into politics. What inspired him to seek office?
1: He represented kind of an interesting district. He represented a district that had been represented for years by State Representative Pat Smith. And it's a district that includes downtown, kind of like a little bit out by LSU, but then like kind of a swath of North Baton Rouge. It's just like a big district with a bunch of interesting parts as a state representative. And he did that for about 5 years. And then he replaced Congressman Fields in the state Senate as a state senator for Baton Rouge.
0: What were some of the main causes he championed while serving in the state Senate?
1: So he was on the Senate Finance Committee, which is a very high profile committee to be on. It deals with the state budget and pretty much every financial issue in state government has to go before Senate Finance. And it's a pretty prestigious position to be serving on that committee as a freshman senator. On that committee, from what I observed, he definitely focused on a lot of healthcare issues. He obviously ran and owned, a substance abuse and a mental health clinic. His wife is also a pediatrician. And so he was really focused on healthcare issues. And Medicaid is the single largest item in our state budget every year. So healthcare is a huge part of what the Senate Finance Committee deals with. I think he was very concerned about trying to stand up better mental health services, particularly for children. He was also involved in some of the ongoing discussions about what is happening with our foster care system in Louisiana and child welfare in general.
0: Tell us more about how he's being described by his colleagues. How will Selders be remembered?
1: I'll just say from my own observations, he was extremely friendly, always had a smile on his face, very, very smart and well-spoken. He didn't talk a lot. I think some of his colleagues have brought this up. He's not someone who spoke a whole lot, but when he did speak and ask questions, they were usually very, you know, like very well thought out. I'll say he was also my personal senator, and so we kind of joked about that sometimes. Yeah, he seemed like a really nice guy. He is very close friends with some other people that are active in Baton Rouge politics, Ted James. They were seatmates in the legislature. Jason Hughes, who was a legislator who is on the New Orleans City Council, is also a close friend as well. So very well liked. I think people are very upset about his passing.
0: When and how will his seat be filled? I'm wondering if this means a special election in November.
1: I suspect that we will see a special election in the fall. We already have qualifying for the open congressional seats in the 5th and the 6th happening in early August, and I would suspect that maybe this would be tacked on to that so that candidates could qualify during that same first week of August. But I don't know that for sure.
0: Louisiana Illuminator senior reporter Julie O'Donohue. Thank you, Julie.
1: Thanks so much.
0: 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It's their Fill the Fridge initiative. Executive Director Rachel Hebert joins us now with more. Rachel, thanks for being here.
2: Thank you, Karen. I'm excited to talk more about the fridge.
0: Well, Rachel, let's start with where the idea for this community fridge came from and how long has it been open?
2: We've hosted the community fridge on our property since 2021. It was an initiative started by a community-led organization that wanted to provide access to more fresh foods to our community. And so we've had it on our property since for the past 5 years.
0: What types of food items fill the fridge and how do you encourage donations?
2: So the beauty is that the community fridge is really owned by the community. And so while we host it on our property and promote it as part of our overall message of having this gift and generous economy, it's really self-led. So we see people on a daily basis filling the fridge with fresh fruits, fresh vegetables, canned goods, homemade meals that they have labeled, frozen foods, meats, bread, sandwiches, you name it. Sometimes local restaurants will drop over off leftovers.
0: Now, this fridge has a no questions asked policy. Explain that and why it's important.
2: We really believe in preserving the dignity and respect for people. Just because someone is living in poverty and they might not have access to all the resources that some of us do, we really want it to be free of any eligibility requirements. No one has to see you come to the fridge. No one has to ask questions about, do you deserve this food or do you deserve to come to this fridge? And that's really the beauty of what we do here, is we believe in the autonomy of people, the self-determination, that they know what they need. And it's really amazing to see so many generous people giving what they can to make that happen. There are people that lack transportation and there are people.
3: 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From American Public Media, this is Marketplace Tech. I'm Megan McCarty Carino.
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3: Mitigating climate change likely requires not only lowering emissions, but removing existing carbon dioxide from the atmosphere. And while the Trump administration has cut many climate initiatives, it's continued to fund some carbon removal projects. Marketplace's Amy Scott reports.
5: In a warehouse in Brisbane, California, just south of San Francisco, Christian Toya demonstrates a carbon removal process called direct air capture. He's director of policy at Heirloom Carbon Technologies, which aims to remove 1 billion tons of carbon dioxide from the atmosphere within the next decade using limestone.
6: Behind you actually is a demo kiln. That's where the ringing of the limestone material happens.
5: They use the kiln to heat up crushed limestone, which separates it into carbon dioxide and calcium oxide powder. The carbon dioxide is removed and permanently stored in concrete or underground. The powder is then used to capture more CO2, soaking it up from the air like a sponge and turning back into limestone.
6: Once that's done, we take that same limestone, put it right back into the kiln, wring it out like a washcloth for the CO2, and put it right back into the facility, and that loops continuously.
5: So far, Heirloom has been operating on a pretty small scale. Its first direct air capture facility in Tracy, California, has the capacity to remove 1,000 tons of carbon dioxide a year, but it's costly. Right now, it's in the high hundreds of dollars to capture 1 ton of CO2. Toya says the industry needs to get that down to $100 a ton to make the economics work.
6: This needs to be cheap to matter. Otherwise, it'll just continue to be a science experiment.
5: The company plans to open a much larger project in Louisiana with the capacity to remove up to 200,000 tons initially. But when we visited, the timeline was up in the air. Aaron Burns is executive director of Carbon 180, a nonprofit that advocates for large-scale carbon removal. She says the Trump administration rescinded Biden-era funding for several direct air capture projects, but Congress has protected the planned hub in Louisiana, and another one in Texas, backed by Occidental Petroleum.
1: They continue to have bipartisan support, and interestingly, they also have a lot of support in the states that are hosting them. So it's not a question right now whether or not it's protected. It's a question of timing and how that's going to get rolled out, which is a little unclear right now.
5: Support from oil companies is one reason critics are skeptical of carbon removal as a real climate solution. They say it's just a tactic to keep drilling and burning fossil fuels. It's also energy intensive. Heirloom has pledged not to take investment from fossil fuel companies. Its customers include Microsoft, Meta, Shopify, and United Airlines, which buys captured CO2 to use in sustainable aviation fuel.
3: That's Marketplace's Amy Scott. I'm Megan McCarty-Carino, and that's Marketplace Tech. This is APM.

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2: Emmy noms came out this week, and among the Knight of the Seven Kingdoms and America's Husband Sterling K. Brown is Ariana Madix, cementing her rise from sexy, unique restaurant employee to the host of summer's hottest reality show, Love Island USA. The premise for those who don't know, 12 very photogenic 20-somethings, 6 boys and 6 girls, enter a villa in Fiji where they get into straight people shenanigans. Along the way, even hotter 20-somethings come to try to break them up, and viewers at home get a hand in what happens. The show is more popular than ever. It was streamed for over 2 billion minutes just in the first 2 weeks. But this season feels different from past ones, and it's not just because of all the toe-sucking. Coming up on Today Explained from Vox, what happens when the red pill goes beyond real life and comes for reality TV, too?
3: Stardate July 13th. The Milky Way shines at its best on summer nights. Right now, it arcs across the east as the sky gets fully dark and passes high overhead later on. Under dark skies, it looks like a hazy band of light. That band outlines the disk of our home galaxy. So for the astronomers who study the Milky Way galaxy, it's the go zone. There's lots to look at. But for those who study other galaxies, it's been the no-go zone. In fact, it's called the zone of avoidance, because it's hard to see anything through it. The main problem is giant clouds of dust scattered throughout the galaxy. The dust absorbs visible light. Depending on which part of the disk you look through, in fact, the clouds can block more than 99% of the light from objects behind them. The other problem is that the Milky Way is crowded. Millions upon millions of stars everywhere you look. So when you look into the band of the Milky Way, it's hard to know whether you're seeing a star or gas cloud in the galaxy or something beyond it. Fortunately, some wavelengths that are invisible to the human eye do get through. Infrared light and radio waves. The infrared is best seen from space, but the radio can be tuned in by giant antennas on the ground. Galaxies typically emit more of both of those forms of energy than individual stars do. Important ways to avoid problems from the zone of avoidance. More about the Milky Way tomorrow. Today's program was made possible by Mercer Caverns in Calaveras County in California's historic gold country. More information at mercercaverns.net. I'm Billy Henry.
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2: It's Today Explained. I'm Jonquilyn Hill, filling in today. Brooke Lamantia writes about culture for The Cut, and she wrote a piece titled, "Is This the Least Sexy Season of Love Island Ever?" So, naturally, I wanted to ask her how a show about finding love in bikinis got unsexy. But first, for those who have never taken a trip to the villa, Brooke, what is Love Island?
7: Well, first of all, that's like such a beautiful place to be, and I'm really envious of those people's brains. But yeah, Love Island is a reality TV show that started in the UK around 2015. It came to the US in, I think, 2019. And it's basically just like a dating show where a bunch of hot young people go to a villa. They're cut off from the world. It's like as live as you can get. So they're there right now. So these people that we're watching are in Fiji as we're speaking, and they try to find love.
8: Yeah, toast to new beginnings.
9: Yes, and toast to hopefully falling in love and finding the man of our dreams.
10: And I'm Trinity, I'm 22 years old, and I love love. So, Love Island USA, find me my man.
11: I'm not gonna find my wife in a nightclub. I might find my wife at a run club or at a museum. I'm just putting it out there.
12: And they're trying to win money too, right?
7: And they're trying to win money. But I feel like the money has never been like the point. Like, I don't know. It's such a silly concept. I get to the end every year and I'm like, I forget that there's money involved because it feels so like afterthought, you know?
12: What makes this show, you know, work as a real I'm here to find love show versus some of the other dating reality shows we have out there?
7: I mean, I think this season is different, but in the past, I feel like it actually has been quite genuine because it's a lot of people coming into one space and all you're thinking about is like, do I like my connection? Do I like this person? And so you can talk to everyone and it's a show where you, like The Bachelor, for example, it's one boy and like 30 girls. Like that's crazy. That's never going to work. That's weird. So it's like this, at least it's equal boys and girls. You're like thinking about who you're attracted to and then who you have good conversations with and like who you want to share a bed with.
13: I did want to ask you, if you wanted to sleep together, if you wanted to share a bed tonight. We can cuddle or piddle for it, but we'll figure that out later.
14: Okay, yeah.
13: We'll figure that out later.
14: I'm not opposed to it.
13: Yeah, all right, cool.
7: There's all these different layers that make it more real when it comes to dating, as real as you can get.
15: All right, tell me about your family.
16: It's always been like my mom, brother, and I.
15: Okay.
16: And then my grandma, like, pretty much like raised me too.
15: Oh.
16: So it's, you know, I'm just a grandma's boy. I love my grandma.
15: Grandmas are the best.
16: That's like my lady.
15: Oh my God.
7: And I think that has like led to the success. There's people that are married and have babies, and that's like pretty good to me, you know?
12: Mm. You wrote a piece for The Cut titled, "Is This the Least Sexy Season of Love Island Ever?" Is Love Island no longer sexy? What is going on with my fun tropical bikini show? What changed?
7: Yeah, I mean, everyone's still in bikinis. Everyone's still hot. That's the thing. Everyone's hot. That hasn't changed. But I think the way that they've engaged with sex and with kissing and with like anything physical has really, really changed from old seasons. And it's not as fun to watch. It's honestly kind of gross to watch. And it's like, I don't need to see everyone kiss every single day. Because like they're being forced to in a challenge. Like there's no genuine and like, natural romantic and sexual tension left in the villa, it feels like. And that is where I think it's lost the plot and it's like not as sexy as it has been. And it's never really been a show. I mean, people were having sex on the early seasons of UK, but I would still argue that like it's even that this feels somehow worse.
12: And for those who don't know, challenges are what they call essentially games they have Islanders play, usually set up like a competition with boys against girls or couples against each other. Can you say more about how the challenges were different this season?
7: I mean, the show has always been couple forward. You like couple up with a partner, you guys share a bed. And so it's always very like, what's going to happen in bed? Are we going to cuddle? And there's like a very clear thing of like, the couples will put the covers up over their head and that means they're like kissing and doing stuff. But more and more, and especially this season, they have all involved like extremely heavy making out right away. So I think I was counting all the bombshells that came in and they all started by making out with everyone, which is weird. Like imagine you enter a villa, you're half naked, you don't know these people. And then you're like, I'm just going to stick my tongue down everyone's throat and see what happens. Yeah, it's strange. It's not a normal way to say hello.
17: Everybody gets to make out!
7: I mean, it used to be like every challenge would be like, okay, maybe kiss an Islander that you're interested in. And it would be like a cheeky little like, let me do a slight little peck of this different Islander that's not my couple that maybe I'm intrigued by. And it was sexy and like low-key and kind of like flirty, but not like ass grabbing, tongues everywhere, porno vibes.
18: What is your favorite sex position? Is it missionary, doggy, or cowgirl?
19: I love this game. I don't ever sit down with a girl on a first date and I'm like, my name's Sean, I like doggy style. You know what I mean? I'd be a serial killer.
7: And you're gonna see who you can lick the longest and then you're gonna suck every single toe.
20: Finally, our prince will test out every girl's toes. was doing splits on the dick. I was doing splits on his head. I was doing back bends, and I even sucked a man's foot. Like, I've never done that in my life, let alone on national television.
7: And then if you win, you get to, like, jump into a pot of slime. Like, it doesn't make any sense, and it doesn't do anything for the plot except cause everyone to, like, feel that their bodies aren't theirs almost. Mm-hmm. Like, it almost feels like now you walk into the villa and there's an understanding that, like, people are going to grab you and kiss you and suck you and tickle you, and, like, you just have to do it and be okay with it. Yeah, it, like, commodifies everyone's bodies in a weird way that makes it uncomfortable to watch and not as fun.
12: I think it's so interesting because on one hand, the show is a little more sexed up than it has been in past seasons, but Gen Z, which is the generation that's primarily on the show, mm-hmm. is having less sex than ever. I wonder how you think about that, like how you square those two things.
7: Yeah, I mean, I think that's always a sentiment that's interesting to me, because I'm technically Gen Z, so I feel like I watch
12: your people.
7: Show.
12: Tell me of your people.
7: I'm like, my people. I don't know. Like, we get this rep that we are not having sex, but I think it's because then we get on shows and we do stuff like this, and it's like you've never even, like, you grab an ass like you've never even seen an ass before, and it's like, have you seen an ass before? Like, we need to think about these things. Like, there's no, it's not shame. I will say, I think it was hard with this, and it's hard with criticizing this show, because there's a world where it was really, like, women weren't allowed to be sluts, men weren't allowed to be sluts. And I think it's really great that people are embracing, like, sexiness and sluttiness, and it feels like you can kind of do what you want. I think that's amazing, and I think people should live their truth in that way. But it's like performance art almost, in a way, where it's like, we're doing this because we're on this show, but it doesn't feel genuine to us because we don't know how to have, like, a good sexual experience and a good sexual, like, connection. And so that's why I think it feels bad and it feels weird to watch. And I think it's also just because Gen Z is, like, we're way more online. It's, like, less in person, maybe, like, dating apps, or you first see the exterior and then you have to, like, connect in person. But I also just think it's like people are, their brains aren't fully developed, you know?
12: Yeah.
7: Like, let's have a 25 plus show.
12: Yeah. I think of me at 22 and, oh, yikes, on a bike.
7: Right. And also it's like, if I was in this show and producers was like, okay, now make out with everyone, like, I'm going to do that. But it's like, I'm 21 years old. Like, give me some more time to think about how I want to show up in this world. Because they do, I mean, everyone's watching. They're going to have a lot of influence. And, like, it does impact young people and how they see dating. Like, I'm sure men are watching this, hearing Casey go,
21: I ain't going to lie, me and I ain't done Grandma.
7: They don't deserve me. Like, these girls are high school girls, but I deserve college girls. And they're like, what does that mean? But I need to know that. And then they're going to be out dancing and see a girl and just, like, grab her and kiss her, and we don't want that. You're watching, like, your peers, and so it's almost like you're seeing, like, how would my friends respond? And I would hope that people would watch the show and be like, okay, Love Island is a show and these people are on a reality show, and maybe this is not how I should act. But you never know. And I think having especially the show lack, like, official and, like, verbal consent, especially when it comes to all the sexual things happening, like, is a little bit jarring and a little scary for our future. I mean, it's like they're doing lap dances and grabbing butts, which I keep saying, but it's like there's no, like, can I touch you? It's just like, boom. And it's, sure, maybe the show, but, like, we need to realize that that is not how the world actually works. And I think because we're so invested in, because we feel so parasocial, this feels like an extension of our world. But there needs to be very clear boundaries between what is TV, what is entertainment, and what is, like, real life and real dating.

0: Brooke Lamantia. You can read more of her work at The Cut. Coming up, what can a show where people hang out in bikinis on an island all day teach us about modern dating?
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0: Today Explained, we're back with Taryn Finley. She's a culture writer who covers the intersection of identity, politics, and entertainment. I asked her what the young cast of this season of Love Island can tell us about the current state of dating and relationships.
5: There is a very well-known stat at this time that, you know, Gen Z is having less sex than previous generations. And, you know, we can tell, but we can also tell, you know, that, you know, they value and go about dating in very different ways. By the way, we are hearing these islanders talk to one another. I mean, not to dive right in there, there's been a lot of discussion about, you know, the influence of the manosphere and red pill, you know, discourse affecting this season and how that has like been so prevalent in what some of not only the guys say, but also what some of the girls say, you know.
0: Yeah. How have we seen sort of that manosphere, red pill, pink pill stuff crop up this season?
5: Oh girl. Like how much time do you have? Like, because I think what we, where we saw it, kind of at its height was Casa Amor. For those who aren't aware, Casa Amor is kind of like the ultimate test for these islanders to go off and be introduced to new bombshells and test their connections with their original partners. And within Casa Amor, I think it became very blatant for a lot of people because we're hearing conversations, especially between Casey and Corbin, who are, you know, the among the two youngest in the villa of the guys, you know, talking about like...
6: I don't want to be mean, but I feel like TT and Parmita are like college girls.
7: Yeah.
6: And those girls in the villa are like high school girls.
5: And really demeaning and degrading the connections that they had.
6: Casa Amor is just, I don't know, the vibe is different. These Casa women, 10 out of 10.
5: You don't have to disrespect and degrade your partners in order to make a new connection. You don't have to say like, okay, well, you're not giving me kisses. I'm going to get kisses from these other women. And doing it in a very, not only entitled, but also kind of like weaponizing intimacy way.
6: No more begging all night.
7: Yeah, I'm not gonna be begging all night for no kiss, bro.
5: And then again, like I said, you know, the women aren't, you know, they aren't innocent in this. You know, we hear, especially early on in the season, talk of like, okay, I want to be dominated. I want an alpha male.
8: You're like a tall guy. I like tattoos. Like, who doesn't like tattoos? I need someone who's going to call the shots. That's my type of guy.
5: And it feels kind of like, okay, why are these 20-something-year-olds out here like trying to revert back to the 1950s rather than having their hot girl, hot boy summer in kind of a, you know, messy but also like ethically non-monogamous way?
8: If I got a guy that told me, I want kids, I want to get married, maybe I'll pop them out. How many do you want? I'll make a basketball team for you. If you don't like basketball, we'll do soccer team.
0: It's a show that is raunchy, but its politics can actually be pretty conservative. There's this term that's been coming up over and over again this season, and it's
5: lustful.
0: Lustful.
6: You're doing this all because of lust.
9: No.
6: Intimate lustful. Or kissing.
9: I'm not lustful.
0: Like, being lustful is the worst thing you can possibly be. They accuse the boys of being lustful. They accuse a girl of being lustful. Like, people will use it as an excuse to kick people off the island. Do you think the conservative nature of the show is something that's been intentional by producers? Or is it sort of a reflection of where we are when we think about sex and love and dating in this country right now?
5: I think it's more of the latter, right? And I never would have thought, especially as a former 20-something who had so many lustful years, I just never would have thought that would be the crime on Love Island, right? And I think, kind of going back to what we were saying earlier, Gen Z has a very different view of sex. I just think that it is a byproduct of a lot of the manosphere talk that we've seen and a lot of the, like, love her to death, but, you know, we hear Lotto say so many times how her body count, she can count it on, you know, on one hand.
10: Anyway, body count so low, I might say I'm a virgin any day.
5: And, like, that idea has just permeated a lot of pop culture recently, where it's like, okay, like, you can be sexy and talk about sex, but performing the act and doing it with too many people or exploring with too many people, that is the crime. So unfortunately, even though the kind of aesthetics of whole culture is alive, whole culture itself, there is an attack on. I don't even know if I can say hoe culture.
0: you can say hoe. I don't think you can say hoe.
5: Okay, great.
0: Is Love Island a reflection of us as a culture, or is the show influencing us? Like, what direction is this going in?
5: I think it's like a circle. I definitely think we're being influenced by Love Island and we're influencing Love Island itself. And I mean, obviously, you know, as audiences, we have a say in what's going on. We're talking about it with our friends at brunch, with strangers on the train. Like, we're having Love Island watch parties. Like, I definitely think what we're seeing and how we're funneling our own experiences into these conversations shows how much the show is impacting us and is causing us to think a little bit differently about how we go about dating, how we go about friendships, what we prioritize, right? But also, the reason why we're even able to have these conversations is because Love Island has been built in a way, whether that is purposeful or not, to reflect all of that, you know, like, I think that, and this kind of touches on your earlier question too, I think that it is probably, at least, like, producers, like the high up executive producers, they probably do want to keep Love Island as apolitical as possible, but that is actually impossible. It's very impossible to keep the conversations around politics, the conversations around race, around class, around, you know, party affiliation and, like, you know, where each islander or each couple stands, you know, within their own community or, you know, as allies to others.
0: So, with all that being said, why should people even watch this show?
5: I'm like, should you? No, you really should. You really should. I'm unfortunately addicted. I'm on the ride now. I've gotten my boyfriend on this roller coaster of a show. But I do think that a couple of things. So, Appointment Television is back via Love Island. I think that that is important. I think that that is something that, especially in these crazy, crazy days, keeps a lot of people grounded, keeps a lot of people sane, and keeps a lot of people within community. I mean, there are folks who I haven't talked to in so long, but I'll post something about Love Island and like, we'll reconnect. And I think that that is probably true of a lot of people's experiences in, you know, discussing this show and interacting and engaging with this show. But I also think that there are some really good lessons to glean from the conversations that we're having on Love Island. Each season, we never know what we're going to get. And so being able to take a magnifying glass and look at kind of what and who is moving in society at large within this dating conversation, but also within like a communal conversation. And also to kind of like look internally, right? I mean, there are certain things that I've realized about myself, like, oh girl, I do that. And I think that in a lot of ways, like being able to watch this show and talk about it with people and also just kind of like see these, you know, people as avatars for better or worse, like does feel like kind of cathartic and enlightening.
0: That's Taryn Finley. She's a culture journalist who's written for the New York Times, Essence, NBC, Refinery 29, and more. Today's show was produced by Dustin DeSoto, edited by Amina Alsadi, fact-checked by Gabriel Dunatov, and engineered by David Tatasciore. I'm Jonquilin Hill, and you can usually find me hosting my own show, Explain It To Me, which drops in the Today Explained feed on Sundays.

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1: Periods of showers and thunderstorms rolling our way for today, folks, and we do have the chances for locally heavier rainfall, right around 85 for the high. So some lingering showers and a few thunderstorms tonight, our low 70s, becoming partly sunny on Tuesday with scattered thunderstorms likely by the afternoon, our high upper 80s. Dry Tuesday night and into early Wednesday. Scattered thunderstorms Wednesday afternoon, the high low 90s. Dry weather returning Thursday and Friday, the highs from 90 to 95. I'm WRKF meteorologist Jennifer Naramore.
2: 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Studies show that drowning is responsible for more deaths among 1 to 4 year olds than any other causes except birth defects. 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
3: 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You feel like you're part of a community that cares about reporting and truth and not being partisan in its reporting. I'm a teacher. That's what I want my students to learn how to do. My name is Jonathan Earle, and I'm proud to be a sustaining member of WRKF.
4: I'm Chris Boyd. Up next on Think, writer David Sedaris has thoughts about death, dogs, and Duolingo.
5: I find as a writer that you don't surprise the reader unless you're surprising yourself, right? And that's what I live for, is surprising myself and laughing at something that I wrote.
4: Sedaris is touring the country with the release of his new collection of essays. We'll talk with him about the souvenir he coveted when he was invited to meet the Pope, about his daily walking habit, and about his sense that 21st century children are like animals with no remaining natural predators. Our conversation starts after a short break.

0: realization that there's only a few games left is hitting her hard.
1: Like, it's bumming me out. I don't like the party to stop.
0: But this Sunday, the party will stop. At least until the next one. It's 4 years away. Rafael Nam, NPR News.

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1: Mitigating climate change likely requires not only lowering emissions, but removing existing carbon dioxide from the atmosphere. And while the Trump administration has cut many climate initiatives, it's continued to fund some carbon removal projects. Marketplace's Amy Scott reports.
3: In a warehouse in Brisbane, California, just south of San Francisco, Christian Toya demonstrates a carbon removal process called direct air capture. He's director of policy at Heirloom Carbon Technologies, which aims to remove 1 billion tons of carbon dioxide from the atmosphere within the next decade using limestone.
4: Behind you actually is a demo kiln. That's where the ringing of the limestone material happens.
3: They use the kiln to heat up crushed limestone, which separates it into carbon dioxide and calcium oxide powder. The carbon dioxide is removed and permanently stored in concrete or underground. The powder is then used to capture more CO2, soaking it up from the air like a sponge and turning back into limestone.
4: Once that's done, we take that same limestone, put it right back into the kiln, wring it out like a washcloth for the CO2, and put it right back into the facility, and that loops continuously.
3: So far, Heirloom has been operating on a pretty small scale. Its first direct air capture facility in Tracy, California, has the capacity to remove 1,000 tons of carbon dioxide a year, but it's costly. Right now, it's in the high hundreds of dollars to capture 1 ton of CO2. Toya says the industry needs to get that down to $100 a ton to make the economics work.
4: This needs to be cheap to matter. Otherwise, it'll just continue to be a science experiment.
3: The company plans to open a much larger project in Louisiana with the capacity to remove up to 200,000 tons initially. But when we visited, the timeline was up in the air. Aaron Burns is executive director of Carbon 180, a nonprofit that advocates for large-scale carbon removal. She says the Trump administration rescinded Biden-era funding for several direct air capture projects, but Congress has protected the planned hub in Louisiana and another one in Texas, backed by Occidental Petroleum.
5: They continue to have bipartisan support. And interestingly, they also have a lot of support in the states that are hosting them. So it's not a question right now whether or not it's protected. It's a question of timing and how that's going to get rolled out, which is a little unclear right now.
3: Support from oil companies is one reason critics are skeptical of carbon removal as a real climate solution. They say it's just a tactic to keep drilling and burning fossil fuels. It's also energy intensive. Heirloom has pledged not to take investment from fossil fuel companies. Its customers include Microsoft, Meta, Shopify, and United Airlines, which buys captured CO2 to use in sustainable aviation fuel.
1: That's Marketplace's Amy Scott. I'm Megan McCarty-Carino, and that's Marketplace Tech. This is APM.
6: ICE has killed someone again, and there are disputes about the official ICE account of what happened again. But this time, there's someone else in charge of ICE, and perhaps that is why we're not seeing the reaction we saw earlier this year in Minneapolis when ICE killed people there. More on that on the next Today Explained.
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7: Blue low pressure set up along the Gulf Coast states. A lot of warm and humid air coming in from the Gulf, mid-80s, and showers and thunderstorms for us for the rest of today. Overnight, scattered showers till about midnight, then just cloudy. We'll drop into the low 70s, and then more showers and thunderstorms around on Tuesday. Looks like mid-80s for the afternoon high, with that cloud cover keeping things fairly cool. Might get a shower or two Wednesday afternoon. This is WRKF. Meteorologist Steve Hamilton.
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0: It's All Things Considered from NPR News. I'm Scott Detrow.
11: And I'm Elsa Chang. Momi Sekundow has been planning this day for months. The environmental engineer is standing beside two ponds in northern Senegal. Each is about the size of a swimming pool, and each is full of tilapia. That's right. The fish are about to be at the center of an unusual experiment in rice farming. NPR's Jonathan Lambert picks up this story.
12: Ndao watches closely as her colleagues trudge through the water in waders, net in hand. They have a lot of fish to catch.
13: We will take around 1,900 tilapia.
12: As soon as they get enough of these flapping fish corralled, their colleagues will swoop in with smaller buckets to scoop them up. Another team shovels these buckets of fish to a big green tank on the back of a pickup truck. The team of over a dozen scientists, fish experts, and interns is working fast against the sun. It's mid-morning, but temperatures will soon get well into the 90s, hot enough to bake the fish in the tank. It takes about an hour to load up all 1,900 fish. Once we do, I hop into the back of the truck, glad to get out of the sun. All those fish weigh a lot, and I can feel the tank weighing us down as we try to get going. We even stall out a few times. The driver radios ahead to Ndao. Eventually, we start moving, and we drive about 20 minutes to Kurumbai. Here, these tilapia and a few fish of a different species we picked up earlier will be introduced to their new home, a rice field. It's just one of 60 where the researchers will carry out an ambitious experiment. They're trying to see whether these fish can help solve three major problems plaguing rice farmers and Senegal more broadly: a debilitating disease, food insecurity, and poverty. To Ndao, it's a particularly Senegalese solution.
13: You are in Senegal. Senegalese people love a lot fish. We eat it every day, rice and fish.
12: It's the national dish, and it has a name, Chebujan.
13: Yeah. So if you grow rice and fish in the same area, you have this just need to add vegetables.
12: This particular rice farm is just south of the Senegal River, which is 100-some miles south of the Sahara. Stanford disease ecologist Kayla Kaufman is working with Ndao on the project. Looking out over the green expanse of rice fields, she explains they weren't always this green. Dams along the river allowed rice production to flourish, but those dams have also fueled the rise of a debilitating disease called schistosomiasis.
14: The link between dam construction and increased schistosomiasis is really strong.
12: Schistosomiasis is caused by a parasitic worm that spends part of its life in freshwater snails.
14: They then try to find a person that's wading in the water, like a rice farmer, and then they burrow through that person's skin and then go on this complicated path through their body.
12: Ultimately, the worms lay eggs in a person's intestines or urinary tract, causing a slew of problems from stomach pain to bladder cancer. Before the dams, prawns ate the snails and kept their numbers in check. But after construction,
14: it cut off their migration route.
12: Fewer prawns meant way more snails and way more schistosomiasis, For rice farmers, it's become an occupational hazard. Jibby Jha has farmed these fields for over four decades, and he's had multiple painful bouts with schisto. Speaking Wolof, he says this always happens to us, since we are in the water most of the time. He's had bad stomach aches, diarrhea, fever. It makes it really hard to work. There is an antiparasitic medicine to treat schisto, but it's expensive. Another farmer, Abdul Ndai, chimes in to say that even when he can get it, it doesn't prevent infection. Prevention is for our benefit, he says, because we live in the fields. And preventing it is what Ndai and her team are hoping that fish will do. While tilapia might eat some snails, the team is adding fish heavyweights to each field for that job. They're called heterodus. They're 3 feet long and thick. Momi and Dao says they're perfect for the job.
13: It's a species which can eat a lot of snails per day.
12: Fewer snails would mean fewer parasites and less schisto. Before adding the fish, the team counted the snails on the farm. They'll do that again in a few months at the end of the growing season. But first, they have to get these honkers from the truck into the water. One of them wasn't cooperating. Get away.
0: Does that happen often?
13: Sometimes, yes. Yes, and the heterodus is very, very crazy, very, very, very hard to catch. It's not easy.
12: They finally manage to grab it with both hands. They wrangle the fish back into a bucket. In smaller batches, they gently submerge the buckets so the fish can get acclimated to the temp.
13: 23, 24. You do it slowly, slowly, and let the fish go by themselves.
12: The heterodus's main job is snail eating. All those tilapia have a different job, pooping.
13: The feces of the fish, she is very important. It's a natural fertilizer for the rice.
12: More fertilizer should mean more rice. That'd be great for farmers' income and the country as a whole, which still imports about half the rice its people need. As a final bonus, the farmers can eat the fish themselves. Ndao talks about all three of these potential benefits when recruiting farmers. Jibby Jha says he was drawn to participate for the extra fish. He says there are no fish to eat in this area and hopes the experiment is a success. There's some reason to think it will be. Over the past several years, Ndao and her colleagues have tried this out on a smaller number of farms. Usman Diallo farmed one of them near the coastal city of San Luis. He says Madam Dao came to him one day while he was working in the field. He'd never heard of growing rice and fish together, but was game to try. Dao checked in often throughout the season. He says she calls any time of day. Whenever the phone rings, it's usually her.
13: I call them every 2 days.
0: Every 2 days?
13: Yeah.
12: If there's a problem, like if some of the fish are dying or being eaten by birds, she helps troubleshoot. Keeping in touch with all these farmers is a big part of Ndao's job. It's a lot of work, but she's passionate about it. Decked out in a Senegal World Cup jersey, she says she comes from a family of fishermen.
13: It's a pleasure for me because I'm from this community.
12: And for Usman Diallo, it paid off. Before the project, he could sell 60 bags of rice, but now he can sell between 80 and 100 for each field. His fellow farmer, Abu Diallo, saw similar increases. He says it's changed his life. He used the funds to buy a flock of sheep and renovate his home. Plus, he was able to eat his own fish. Abu says they taste better than those in the ocean, too. Of course, these are just two farmers' stories. To get a more complete picture, Ndao and her colleagues will be collecting loads of data all summer. They'll track rice growth with drones, follow farmers' income, and measure snail density.
13: Everything will depend to what they will see in this experiment, what they will learn, what will be their income.
12: Even if the experiment shows rice and fish aquaculture keeps farmers healthy while boosting rice yields and income, it'll take a lot more work to scale this up. But Ndao thinks it'll catch on. Senegal already loves combining fish and rice together for Chebijen. Why not grow them together, too? Jonathan Lambert, NPR News, San Luis, Senegal.
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19: He never saw a foreign policy set of issues that he didn't want to get involved in.
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0: For Monday, July 13th, this is All Things Considered from NPR News.
20: I'm Elsa Chang.
0: And I'm Scott Detrow. The Trump administration is dropping its most aggressive push to end gender-affirming care for youths.
21: It is, I think, a victory, but I don't think it indicates a more general retreat from the aggressive posture of the Trump administration.
20: Also, how voters in Maine are still processing Graham Plattner leaving the Senate race.
0: And the World Cup's down to the final four teams.
20: A look at what World Cup joy has done to some U.S. cities.
22: In Seattle, you could feel like the world descended onto that place. People were walking about in their jerseys, talking multiple languages.
0: First News.
23: Live from NPR News in Washington, I'm Libby Casey. The sister of the late Senator Lindsey Graham will finish his term in the U.S. Senate. Darlene Graham was appointed this afternoon by South Carolina's governor. She will fill the seat until January. Lindsey Graham died at the age of 71 late Saturday following a brief and sudden illness, according to a statement released by his office. In accepting the interim post, Darlene Graham called it a privilege to finish some of her brother's work.
24: I think this is what Lindsey would have wanted, and I plan to honor him in this way. Now to Lindsey, I miss you more than I can even put into words, but I'm going to do this. I got it.
23: President Trump and South Carolina's other senator, Republican Tim Scott, had thrown their support behind Darlene Graham. The seat is up for election this year. Lindsey Graham had been campaigning for a fifth term. There will now be a special primary election in August to replace him on the ballot. Darlene Graham did not say if she intends to run for a full Senate term. A federal judge has slammed President Trump's lawsuit over his leaked tax records, saying it was filed in bad faith for an improper purpose. The judge also recommended sanctions for attorneys involved in the matter. NPR's Ryan Lucas reports.
25: In her 56-page order, U.S. District Judge Kathleen Williams blasts President Trump's lawsuit against the IRS over his leaked tax returns. The suit ended with a settlement, which included the creation of a nearly $1.8 billion anti-weaponization fund, which has since been scrapped. Judge Williams says Trump's lawsuit was brought to manipulate the judicial process and to try to use the court to provide some legitimacy to the eventual settlement and the earmarking of billions of taxpayer dollars to address grievances not defined in the law. The judge referred one of Trump's lawyers for potential disciplinary action. Ryan Lucas, NPR News, Washington.
23: New research finds more people in the U.S. are using credit or dipping into their savings to pay for groceries. NPR's Jennifer Ludden reports food prices have jumped 30% over the past 5 years.
1: More than a quarter of working-age adults who used a credit card for food did not repay the full amount. That's according to new research by the Urban Institute think tank, which finds an uptick in such financial stress since 2023. Nearly 20% said they'd tapped long-term savings not meant for daily expenses to pay for groceries. A third who used buy now, pay later missed a payment in the last year. The survey was done in December before the Iran war sent gas prices up and further strained many people's budgets. Over the past year, expanded work requirements for federal food aid have also taken hold. Enrollment in that program has dropped by several million people. Jennifer Ludden, NPR News, Washington.
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3: It's 4:04. In Louisiana news, our local leaders are reacting to the sudden death of South Carolina Senator Lindsey Graham, who passed away Saturday evening, as you just heard on NPR. Speaker of the House Mike Johnson paid tribute by highlighting Graham's accomplishments. Graham served in the U.S. Air Force, the South Carolina House, and the U.S. House and Senate. Congressman Steve Scalise said Graham dedicated his life to serving our country and never stopped fighting for our men and women in uniform. Senator Bill Cassidy posted on social media that Graham was part of every important conversation the Senate had over the last two decades. Graham took office in the U.S. in 2003. The fellow Republican also said Graham left his mark on the Senate and will be missed. A concrete company with operations in South Louisiana has been acquired by an Oklahoma-based company ahead of a flurry of large industrial construction projects that are planned for the Baton Rouge area. Tulsa-based Suncrete Inc. acquired 80-year-old Hope Concrete for $39 million in cash plus stock rollovers, according to the Baton Rouge Business Report. Suncrete says it plans to continue expansions in the South as construction material demand grows. Hope operates 10 ready-mix plants and a fleet of 88 mixer trucks and has subsidiaries based in Baton Rouge and Lafayette. Hope's current leaders will stay on as equity holders. And as with many things, New Orleans put its own spin on a popular event this past weekend. Tanner O'Neill Riley has more on the latest running of the Bulls.
4: The Bulls, young ladies on roller skates armed with wiffle ball bats, did not hold back. Consensually, of course. The scene outside Gallier Hall was like something out of a Mel Brooks movie. Even Bernardo de Galvez was there. Or at least that's who he said he was. The madcap display has a more noble underlying purpose, though. Organizers partner with Beth's Friends Forever to raise money for women fighting cancer in the New Orleans area. It was fun. It was absurd. It was something else, let me tell ya. It was only possible in New Orleans. I'm Tanner O'Neill Riley.
3: And that's your news. I'm Sarah Hennigan.
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0: 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I'm Scott Detrow in Washington.
23: And I'm Ilse Chang in Culver City, California. This afternoon, South Carolina's governor appointed Lindsey Graham's sister, Darlene Graham, to serve out the term of her late brother. She will be succeeding a senator who, in more than three decades in Congress, became one of the most influential voices on foreign policy inside the Republican Party. NPR's Barbara Sprunt has more on Lindsey Graham's legacy of advocating for U.S. military might.
6: A day before his death, Lindsey Graham was in Ukraine, announcing progress with the White House on a Russian sanctions bill.
7: I've never been more optimistic than I am today that we have the formula to end this war.
6: For months, Graham lobbied the White House for support, believing the bill would compel Russia to end its four-year assault on Ukraine. It was a top issue for the Air Force veteran-turned-legislative power broker who spent his career traveling the world pushing an interventionist foreign policy approach.
19: He never saw a foreign policy set of issues that he didn't want to get involved in.
6: That's Richard Fontaine, CEO of the Center for a New American Security, a Washington think tank. In 2004, as foreign policy advisor to Senator John McCain, he traveled with then-freshman Senator Graham to Ukraine.
19: They saw a Russia that was emerging from the end of the Cold War and going in a very different direction, more democratic, more Western-friendly, certainly less aggressive, and then take this kind of deep tour under President Putin. I think that explains why this was such a passion project for Senator Graham for over 2 decades.
6: On Ukraine and other foreign policy matters, Graham became one of President Trump's closest advisors, a far cry from where the two started their relationship in 2015 when they were competing for the GOP presidential nomination. Graham didn't hold back his distaste of the real estate tycoon. Here he is on CNN during the campaign.
8: He's a race-baiting, xenophobic, religious bigot. He doesn't represent my party. He doesn't represent the values that the men and women who wear the uniform are fighting for.
6: But when Trump became president, Graham began to shift gears. He told NPR in 2019 he had come to like Trump personally, and the people of South Carolina expected him to work alongside him.
8: He's proven to me that he's been a better president than I thought he would. I had very low expectations. But what he does is he listens to people, including me and others.
6: Fontaine says a prime example is 2018, when Trump threatened to abandon Kurdish allies by withdrawing U.S. forces from Syria.
19: Senator Graham brokered an agreement by which Trump would leave some of the troops in place. He came up with some of these ideas and had access to the president to be able to kind of sell this deal, and it worked.
6: When it came to Ukraine, it was a particularly delicate dance. Graham's support often clashed with the America First president, along with other Republicans more skeptical of intervention after U.S. wars in Iraq and Afghanistan and now Iran. But at the recent NATO summit in Turkey, Trump praised Ukrainian leadership and offered new U.S. military cooperation, a remarkable shift from earlier antagonistic meetings with Ukraine's president. Former GOP Senator Jeff Flake said Graham's influence is clear.
9: Ukraine and the position it's in today owes much to Lindsey Graham for him steering the president in certain directions and certainly working with Congress to make sure that our support for Ukraine continued, even over President Trump's objections sometimes.
6: Retired General David Petraeus said Graham's support for intervention stretched back to the Iraq War, where he served in active duty as a reservist and visited often with McCain and Senator Joe Lieberman, a trio he dubbed the Three Amigos.
11: They were always out there. They were out in every recess. And they were hugely helpful. No group had the backs of our men and women in uniform, or frankly, my back, more than they did, particularly during the toughest time during the surge in Iraq.
6: Petraeus, a longtime friend of Graham, said the South Carolina Republican was open about shifting from Trump critic to confidant.
11: And it was quite simple. He said he wanted to continue to influence our foreign policy, and to do that, he needed to make some concessions in terms of domestic politics and a relationship with a president who he'd criticized when that president was running for office, and developed a very strong friendship with the president.
6: That friendship gave Graham the president's ear on Iran, where he pushed Trump to maintain an aggressive military posture, and Israel as one of the Senate's most fervent supporters of supplying the country with military aid. Israeli Prime Minister Benjamin Netanyahu called him a champion of the American-Israeli alliance. Texas Republican Congressman Michael McCaul called Graham a mentor. He said there was a clear through line of Graham's philosophy on global issues.
12: We were a sort of a Reagan generation, if you will, that believed that America is strongest at home when we are strong abroad, that we're not the isolationist party. We've learned the lessons from World War II, not to be a Chamberlain, but rather a Churchill.
6: Over the last year, he says the two worked closely on the Russia sanctions measure. He wants to introduce the bill in the coming days.
12: This is Congress's best way to honor his legacy, is to pass this bill as soon as possible.
6: He plans to name it after Graham. Barbara Sprent, NPR News.
0: As we heard, Lindsey Graham believed deeply in the power of U.S. foreign policy to shape the world. He believed it so deeply that he often fully reversed course on a whole range of other beliefs and stances in order to allow himself to keep advocating for it. Mark Leavitt documented those shifts and the choices that Graham made, first at the New York Times and then at the Atlantic, where he's now a staff writer. Mark, thanks for joining us.
13: My pleasure, Scott.
0: In a profile you wrote that a lot of people revisited over the last day or so, you wrote that relevant was perhaps Lindsey Graham's favorite word. What do you mean by that?
13: Well, he used it all the time. I mean, people repeatedly asked him the question, how could you possibly flip, you know, so dramatically from Donald Trump critic as you were in 2016?

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8: ICE has killed someone again, and there are disputes about the official ICE account of what happened again. 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
2: 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Hear about tribal communities down the bayou, French schools in Acadiana, lawmakers in Baton Rouge, and the ever-growing nightlife.